0: presidential primary calendar. It's meant to show that the Democrats are prioritizing black voters, a reliable and influential voting bloc for the party. South Carolina's allies say the party should signal that it's serious about making an investment in the South. The Democratic National Committee's Rules and Bylaws Committee also considered Nevada because of its diverse voters. Ultimately, members raised concerns about Nevada's ability to process results quickly. It was given the second date on the calendar, followed by New Hampshire, New Mexico, Michigan, and Virginia. Maham Javed, NPR News.
1: A slate of popular peptide therapies has won the backing of a key advisory panel to the federal government. It's a step that could eventually open up broader access to the experimental drugs, NPR's Will Stone reports.
2: The panel of advisors recommended the Food and Drug Administration reclassify almost all of the compounds under consideration so that specialized pharmacies in the U.S. could begin offering them. The outcome represents a win for Health Secretary Robert F. Kennedy Jr., who has publicly supported peptide therapies, and the broader wellness and longevity industry, which stands to profit substantially. The yes votes run counter to the FDA's own position. Scientists repeatedly cautioned there was limited data on safety and efficacy in humans. These peptides are not approved drugs. They are promoted widely online for uses like injury recovery, muscle growth, and more. The final decision is up to the FDA, which typically follows the panel's recommendations. Will Stone, NPR News.
1: SpaceX's Starship rocket has blasted off on another test flight, this time carrying 20 of the most advanced Starlink communication satellites. The launch came a week after a last-second abort. It's the 13th flight of the world's biggest and most powerful rocket. NASA is counting on Starship as a lunar lander for the Artemis Moon program. This is NPR News from Washington. Ford is recalling more than 500,000 Broncos because of a wiring harness in the engine compartment can short-circuit and increase the risk of fire. Ford says more than 560,000 Ford Broncos from model years 2021 to 2026 are included in the recall. The automaker estimates that around 1% of those vehicles have the wiring harness defect. A council stacked with allies of President Trump is poised to weaken protections for historical sites. NPR's Rachel Treisman reports the council argues that the current process causes confusion and delays.
3: The law currently requires a thorough review process for any federal projects that could affect historic sites. But an advisory council made up mostly of Trump appointees is taking steps to rewrite it. The new wording would likely eliminate hurdles for federal projects like Trump's proposed arch near D.C. But experts like Greg Werkheiser of the law firm Cultural Heritage Partners say it would endanger historic sites all across the U.S.
4: The more we cut and gut those laws, the more history we lose, the more character we lose as a nation.
3: Any changes will likely be challenged in court. Rachel Treisman, NPR News.
1: Archaeologists in the ancient city of Pompeii have unveiled the frescoed ceiling of a banquet hall featuring detailed images of Greek mythology. The archaeological park used an innovative method to reconstruct the vaulted ceilings. Experts created a curved support structure to place the fragments in the design that replicates the original shape of the vault. As new fragments of frescoes are found and restored, they can be added to the scene. You're listening to NPR News from Washington.
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6: Ohio lawmakers have passed some laws to reduce property taxes and are considering other bills that would cut them. But it's not easy. I'm Joe Ingles at the Ohio Public Media Statehouse News Bureau. What are lawmakers doing and not doing, and what are the challenges they face?
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8: Some of the greatest views on Earth are from 250 miles out in space. In just a bit, astronaut Chris Hadfield tells us how he photographed the Earth going 17,000 miles an hour, where the challenges of light and clouds take on a whole new dimension. And we'll explore some of humanity's greatest cultural achievements on the streets of Renaissance Florence. Let's start today's Travel with Rick Steves with author Eric Weiner. He recommends seeing the USA from a long-distance train ride on Amtrak. When we travel, it's fun to see the world from a different perspective. Eric Weiner believes travel by train offers a rare combination of expansiveness and coziness. He spent a lot of time traveling by train while reading the work of great philosophers, and for him, it goes together beautifully. Eric, thanks for joining us.
9: Happy to be here.
8: So you actually took the train from Washington, D.C. to Portland. That's 64 hours. You could have flown in about 5 hours. There's just nothing rational about that.
9: No, it makes no sense. It makes no sense from a time point of view, obviously. It makes no sense from a financial point of view. It really doesn't make sense from a mental health point of view either. But I loved it. What can I say? I loved every minute of it, every hour of it. You know, it wasn't always, it's not the most glamorous way to travel, but there's just something awfully compelling about it.
8: Well, you made a very good case of that. First of all, you talked about the people you shared the platform with. I mean, okay, you're standing on the platform with surrounded by 20 or 30 people waiting to get onto that train. Who are they?
9: Okay. I'm going to do this quickly. I just determined there are four categories of long-distance Amtrak travelers. Okay. Number one is retired people with lots of time on their hands. Number two is people who are afraid of flying. These are my compatriots, too. They take the train. Number three are foamers. A foamer is a rail enthusiast who gets very excited about locomotives and other things like that.
8: You mean so they foam at the mouth? They're so excited?
9: They foam at the mouth. That's the idea.
8: Okay.
9: You care to take a guess at what the fourth category is? You'll never guess. So I'll tell you, it's Mennonites. Mennonites. Lots of Mennonites on the train.
8: Mennonites. You mean like Luddites or people that don't want modern technology?
9: Well, they apparently can not fly, but they can travel by train long distances.
8: Okay.
9: So these are the four categories. And then there was me, and I don't fit any of those categories. I was a category unto myself.
8: But you're kind of the opposite, because you mentioned you have chronophobia, which is a fear of lack of time, and you did just the opposite. Is that some kind of therapy?
9: It was. It was sort of this, you desensitize yourself to it. Well, I always, feel that time is valuable and I need to be making the best use of it. And when you're on the train for some 60 plus hours, you're forced to slow down. I mean, you either go crazy or you slow down. Those are your two choices. And I decided to slow down because that train is going to get to Portland at its own pace and there's nothing you can do about it. And it will stop occasionally for an hour or two for no apparent reason whatsoever. Mm. And then start up again for no apparent reason. And I would ask my fellow passengers, well, why have we stopped? And they would just laugh at me like, huh, we got a new one. We got a rookie here.
8: In
9: Amtrakistan, you do not ask why.
8: You think human beings are more important than freight.
9: Right. We do. We wait for freight trains because Amtrak does not own most of the tracks across the country, the freight trains.
8: Every time I go to Portland, Eric, from Seattle on the train, I think I'm doing something nice for the environment and so on, or it's just kind of a cool thing to do. And it's frustrating because I have chronophobia also, and I don't know why we're waiting here. And somebody reminded me, freight trains get priority over humans in the United States. That's not the case in Europe, but in the United States, that's the case. But for those of us who, like you and me, have a fear of lack of time where we schedule things, it's pedal to the metal. It's interesting how a long trip on a train, you mentioned it was like you hit a mother load of time. Suddenly, you had this big gift that I guess you got more time just by slowing down.
9: Right. And it's forced, right? Because you can't go off and say, well, I'm going to go into town and fire up the laptop and get some work done. I mean, you're on the train and you stay on the train and I went through an interesting cycle. At first I thought, oh, this is great. I've got all this time. This is really good. I should do something. And then I just got antsy and I started rearranging my little roomette and moving things around. And I started to go a little bonkers, like I needed to do something. And eventually I came to acceptance that it was going to take a really long time to get to Portland and I needed to just go with the flow. And it took me a while. I think somewhere around Montana, I hit acceptance and it was there.
8: So talk about, you wrote about that so beautifully, roomette number 009.
9: That was it. Yep. You remember. Good memory. And it, they pack in into, this is about the size of like the back seat of a Honda Accord. Okay. Roughly the interior of a Honda Accord.
8: Right.
9: They've got a table with two chairs and two beds and a little closet that I didn't notice until Illinois. And they've got reading lamps and a chess table and coat hangers and waste baskets. And they squeeze it all in. And I have to give Amtrak credit. It's a great feat of engineering that Roomette 009 had so much going on.
10: So that's your home base. And then you're on this train for, what, 64 hours. So that's...
9: So it's 4 days and three nights.
10: 4 days and three nights. You found creative ways to pass the time. I mean, a pastime. A lot of people, they knit. That's their pastime. What was your pastime to spend 3 days on the train?
9: Well, I read, of course, and I would just gaze out the window in a kind of, I call it an am-trance. It's, you're just looking out the window and you're not judging and you're not looking for anything in particular. And I enjoyed that. And I enjoyed sort of chatting with my fellow passengers who always fit into one of these four categories that we talked about earlier. And you have these conversations with people that you just wouldn't have at 30,000 feet. Like this woman named Denise, who was on her way to North Dakota and had her two kids with her. You know, I learned more about Denise on that train than I think I've ever learned from a fellow airline passenger. I mean, you just, there's sort of an unspoken rule. You don't talk.
10: There's right, something talk different about being on a train with somebody than being stuck in a seat next to somebody on an airplane. And Eric, when you think about the scenery, you wrote about all of a sudden you decided, I'm going to be a connoisseur of graffiti. And you looked at a lot of graffiti. Your room at number 009 was right by the very back of the train. And you had that beautiful view out the back window as the tracks stretch into the horizon as you're zooming in the other direction.
9: Like a movie that's always ending but never does.
10: Yeah.
9: And it was nice. I was the caboose of the caboose. I said the very last car in the very last roomette on the very last car in the train. No, it's a shame. I think more people should experience this. And it is good for the environment. You mentioned that. By going across country in a train, my carbon footprint was smaller than if I had flown across the country or driven across.
10: This is Travel with Rick Steves. We're talking with Eric Weiner. And Eric takes us traveling in creative ways through his writing. He recommends that we learn from the great philosophers and even travel to the places where the philosophers lived in order to learn what they have to teach us for coping with the din of modern life. Eric describes his own adventures in doing just that in his book, The Socrates Express. Eric also shares what he's learned in his world of travels in books called The Geography of Genius and The Geography of Bliss. And today we're talking about his article from Afar magazine, which is called Amtrakistan. You can listen to the earlier interviews we've had from Eric, and you can check out the article I just mentioned from a link we provide with this week's show at ricksteves.com/radio. I don't know what it is about a train, but I really find myself thinking more and thinking better. I like you, I do a lot of writing on the road, and the train's my choice of transportation when it comes to writing and traveling at the same time. And it is interesting because you wrote a whole book about how philosophers and train travel, and which is often the case, train travel, go together. Your Socrates Express is about that. Talk about how philosophy and train travel are good partners.
9: Well, they pair well, to put it in wine terms, because when we're traveling, what are we doing? We're trying to enlarge our world. We're trying to see the world with fresh eyes. And that's what all philosophers, from Socrates all the way up to, you know, the French existentialists, the good ones at least, this is what they're doing, is they're saying, question your assumptions. You think you know what you're looking at, maybe you don't. You think you know what courage is, what justice is, what love is, maybe you don't. And likewise with the traveler, oh, you think you know Paris? You think you know London? You think you know Berlin? No, you don't. You haven't seen this. You haven't looked at it this way. You know, I realize it's a subtle thing we're talking about, but I think I know it's real, and I've experienced it, that looking at the world with fresh eyes, that both philosophy and travel encourage.
10: Eric Weiner was a foreign correspondent for NPR and now posts often on Substack. He offers creative writing workshops in Bhutan and Thailand. He wrote about Amtrakistan for Afar magazine. Eric's books look at the smartest and happiest societies on Earth in The Geography of Genius and The Geography of Bliss. He examines the life of Benjamin Franklin and Ben and Me, and there's more at ericweinerbooks.com. And Eric, you've done this 60-hour train ride. You went from Washington, D.C. all the way to Portland, Oregon. You step off the train, and I would imagine, like a sailor, you got to kind of get used to solid land again. When you step
9: it's
10: off
9: true.
10: The train in Portland, what was it like? Had you changed? What was your thought when you finally got to your destination?
9: Well, I, out of habit, started to twist my wrist to look at my watch, which I do compulsively. And I stopped myself. I'm like, no, What difference does it make what time it is, whether it's 9:20 or 9:40 or 10:50? So I caught myself, and I also felt that I had traveled somewhere, that I had traversed the land between Washington, D.C. and Portland, Oregon, and, you know, had that sense that I had somehow earned the arrival. We have all these unearned arrivals on an airplane when you fly across the country. I didn't really earn being in New York. I was in L.A. a few hours ago. But I felt like, darn it, I earned that arrival into Portland, Oregon. Wow. Because, you know, it's not the smoothest country, Amtrakistan. It can be jolting and alarming and not always easy. So when you arrive, you feel like, yes, I've traveled. You know, the root word for travel comes from the same word, travail. To travel was to travail. That's the way it has been through most of history. And Amtrakistan reminded me of that in a good way, though. I was happy to be in Portland. In a way, I would not have had the same feeling if I had just disembarked, the stale air of a 737 and hopped in an Uber to my hotel. I would not have had the same sensation. How we travel to some place determines how we feel about the place and how we experience it.
10: And in our modern insistence of being efficient and comfortable and not stressed, sometimes that overrides the opportunity for travel to be transformational. And good travel should be transformational. And on a train, it's slower, but it's certainly more likely to be transformational if you're taking it like a philosopher.
9: Absolutely.
10: Eric Weiner, thanks so much for taking us to Amtrakistan. Happy travels.
9: Hope to see you on the rails, Rick. Thank you.
10: Still to come, we get an up-close look at the glories of the Renaissance from the streets of Florence in Italy. But next, Canadian astronaut Chris Hadfield reveals what the windows on the International Space Station showed him about planet Earth.
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10: Imagine being able to take a single photograph of the entire Nile River. One can show the whole thing from its source in Central Africa all the way to the Delta on the Mediterranean. Or how might the way you view international politics change if you could get a good, clear view that included both Havana and Washington, D.C.? Astronaut Chris Hadfield is one of the few people who've been able to enjoy these views of the Earth from 250 miles away on the International Space Station. He was commander of Expedition No. 34 in 2012 and 13, and he shares what working in space has taught him in his memoir called An Astronaut's Guide to Life on Earth. Among his other works, Chris has published his favorite photographs of Earth from the thousands of close-ups he took from the space station. They're featured in You Are Here, Around the World in 92 Minutes. Chris Hadfield, welcome to Travel with Rick Steves.
23: It is my pleasure, Rick. Thanks.
10: So you go around the world in 92 minutes. How long? You were up in the space station for what, 5 months or something like that?
23: Yeah, if you do the math, it's like 2,400 times around or something like that. A lot around the world tours.
10: That is amazing. What drove you to become an astronaut?
23: I don't think drove is the right word. It's more like what pulled me to be an astronaut. And it was watching the first two people walk on the moon. I was a kid. I watched Neil and Buzz on the surface of the moon, and that night walked outside right afterwards and looked up at the moon itself. And it sort of just clicked in my mind that impossible things can happen. Mm. And they happen when they just barely can. And so I just decided that night, wow, impossible things happen. Okay, I want to do that. How do I do that? And then it just became a pull or a draw through the rest of my life, just helping me make decisions what I was going to do next. And amazingly enough, flew in space three times.
10: But you're Canadian, aren't you?
23: Yeah, when good point. When Neil and Buzz walked on the moon, there was no Canadian astronaut program, but no one had walked on the moon before that morning either. It was like permission. You know,
10: that's pretty gutsy. Like, I mean, Canada didn't even have a space program, and there you are, some little kid, and you go, I can do that.
23: Well, they were gutsy, too. And it was immensely invitational, Rick. You know, it was like when people really turn their minds to something and where the technology just barely lets them, magnificent things can happen.
10: I was in Norway when Neil and Buzz walked on the moon. I was just a little kid. I was just a teeny bopper. And what it occurred to me there was actually, I think in retrospect, pretty profound. It occurred to me, this is not an American, exclusively American accomplishment. This is a human accomplishment. And I think a lot of Americans might forget that.
23: Yeah, it was the original reality TV. It inspired billions of people. It changed the thinking of billions of people simultaneously. Yeah. There was never anything like it before. Yeah, it was a worldwide event.
10: Speaking of billions of people, you produced a video that really went viral on YouTube. It's David Bowie's Space Odyssey as an astronaut.
16: Ground control to Major Tom. Ground control to Major Tom. Lock your Soyuz hatch and put your helmet on.
10: That is such a beautiful production. How did you do that? I mean, did you have to get permission to do that, both from NASA and from David Bowie or his gang?
23: Well, it started just as a project with my son. My son said, hey, a lot of people, we were emailing back and forth, and he was helping me with social media. He said, Dad, everybody's asking for Space Oddity. You got to record Space Oddity. And I was like, why would I do that? The astronaut dies at the end and nobody covers Bowie. But he convinced me to do it, and I got him to rewrite the words so the astronaut lived. I made it was just a father-son remote project, like I was on a business trip somewhere and we were emailing stuff back and forth. But when I recorded the vocal to it, just like a karaoke thing with Bowie in one ear, the vocal sounded far more evocative than I expected it to. It sounded much more interesting than I thought it would. And it just grew from there, and I got a couple of friends on Earth to put the instrumentals underneath, and then my son weighed back in and said, it's got to be video. So then one Saturday for an hour or two, I went around and made the video. And then the Canadian Space Agency helped get all the video together, but they gave it to my son, who then edited it into that final product. And I don't think it's billions yet, but it's hundreds of millions of people around the world have seen that video through rebroadcast. It's amazing.
10: You've had an impact with that video.
23: I thought about it afterwards, you know, Rick, because when I did it, it was just, you know, I'm a musician. I recorded lots of music up there, but I think it tied art to the science of what's going on. People have trouble understanding a space station or the 200 scientific experiments on board. But when they saw the iconic music, sort of the almost prescient music and very well-known tune by David Bowie, suddenly in a new human place, place that we have built, it made it, I think, more real for people, or at least they understood it intuitively better. And it's just been amazing to see the reaction.

0: I watched that video several times. I was just so enamored with it. And then I watched it once just looking at the practicalities. I mean, when you're singing, you had yourself anchored to the closest thing to terra firma up there, to the floor of the spaceship, with your feet under kind of a bar. And I saw that then you'd let go of that. And I thought, okay, Commander Hadfield's going to take off. And then you sent the guitar going end over end all the way across. And then you swam through the air and you grabbed it just before it would crash into the wall. And then you'd mermaid yourself right out of sight into the next floor upstairs. That was so graceful. It was balletic.
1: Yeah, your verbs are all wrong, but they're very, very explanatory. Because you don't need to swim and you don't need to mermaid and you don't float up. You are weightless. It's magic. You're Superman. You know, you can fly. The things that look magical are like some sort of bizarre, mesmerizing special effect. That's just normal life.
0: Now,
1: that's the way it is.
0: That relates to something I learned by reading your new book, You Are Here. The whole notion of which way is up. You know, in my work, I'm always working with people's ethnocentricity. You know, the British don't drive on the wrong side of the road. You're just looking at it from an American point of view. They drive on the other side of the road, right? Now, you've got something that's related to that, but it's even more fundamental. It's that what is really up and what is really down. And you challenge people to enjoy this photograph that looks upside down to us and resisting the impulse to turn it over.
1: We want the world to look like a two-dimensional, north-up, clearly defined collection where each country is a different color.
0: Right.
1: That's how everybody sees the world for whatever reason. And of course, it doesn't look anything like that. And it's always orthogonal. You're always looking at, when you look at a piece of paper, it's a straight-on view. But when you're actually looking at the ball of the Earth itself, almost everything is on the oblique. It's at an angle. And so things are distorted. And north is never up. But I would send a picture to the ground, and immediately there'd be this hubbub on Twitter of saying, "Well, you got the picture sideways," as if I was completely in the wrong, and it just made me laugh every time.
0: This is Travel with Rick Stevenson. We're traveling beyond orthogonality, and we're talking to Commander Chris Hadfield, who's spent, well, how many times? You went around the world 2,336 times in 146 days.
1: On my third flight, all told, 2,593, I think, over the three space flights.
0: Oh, you show off. I haven't even been around the world once. And you do it in 92 minutes.
1: Now, 92 minutes.
0: Do you ever think that 500 years ago, the 500th anniversary of Magellan sailing around the planet, you make 16 round trips in one day. Magellan spent a lifetime. He died halfway through, and it was still a success, you know.
1: Yeah. Some of his crew made it the whole way. Yeah. You think about that, actually, Rick, all the time. You look down. As you come across the Sahara, if you look right, you can see all the way down to the Great Rift and Lake Victoria. And if you look left, you can see all the way to Cairo and the Mediterranean. Mm. You can see the whole length of the Nile just by sweeping your head left and right. And when you think of the thousands of years of history along that river and the explorers and trying to find the source of the Nile and Blue Nile and all that, and you just move your chin and it's right there. And, and you cross the Atlantic in just a few minutes. And the all-pervasive feeling of the historic struggles that have allowed us to understand our planet, they're right with you the whole time. You really see a global perspective, but with a huge respect for the history that got us where we are.
0: You talk about just how your perspective changes, you know, how small we are, but also just the slice in time, too, to kind of appreciate geological time as well as how little we are in the big scheme of things.
1: The geology of the world, you know, we live in the little pockets of cities, and almost everybody lives in a city. So you forget the vast swaths of the world that are harder to live in, but that are mostly exposed rock or exposed sand or someplace it's really hard to build a septic system in a house.
0: Yeah,
1: and,
0: really.
1: But those ones are the ones you're constantly looking at when you're in a spaceship. You see the huge barren swept rock that is on the edge of say the Sahara or by the Gobi Desert as you're coming down out of the Himalayas, or the empty quarter down on the peninsula. It's vast and it's surreal looking at when the sculpture is time and wind and an immense dryness has turned it into shapes that are otherworldly. And that's most of what you see of the world is the nature of it. And only occasionally do you see a pocket of a bunch of people living together.
0: Oh, man. And to think of it as the sculptor is nature, not Michelangelo, but nature. We're time traveling in the Travel with Rick Steves show archives with a conversation we had with Colonel Chris Hadfield back when he had just published his remarkable close-up photos of Earth from the International Space Station. The book is called You Are Here. And Chris, you're talking about the sweep of things. I love the way you commented, and you proved it with a photograph, a beautiful photograph, that you can see Havana in Cuba and Washington, D.C. at the same time from, what are you, 250 miles up in the air?
1: Sometimes you get really enamored with something that's straight below you. But the beauty of the space station is we built this huge, big, bulging blister of a window. And so it's got a great big window that faces square down to the Earth like a glass-bottom boat, but it's got windows all around the side. And you need to remind yourself to raise your eyes to the horizon, because that's when suddenly you can see from Havana all the way to D.C. or you see from the Yucatan all the way up the coast. You can follow the San Andreas Fault its whole length just by tracing it with your eye as you see so much of the world in just a careless glance.
0: Chris, in your book, you talked as a photographer about kind of getting all excited. The weather's going to be good, and we're going to see the Nile way up at its source, or we're going to check out Ayers Rock in Australia. If we get a glimpse of it, the weather's good, we're in the right track. And then you're going at 17,000 miles an hour, right? So if you don't get it right, not only do you have to go around the world again, but you have to wait for the weather and the right trajectory and all that sort of stuff. It must have been really fun for you to be aware of what's coming up and anticipating with your camera, but then realizing if you blink, you miss it. What's it like going 17,000 miles an hour?
1: I'd wake up in the morning and I'd have a look at our ground track for the day. I'd look at where the 16 orbits, because the world turns underneath you. So every time you come around, it's a new part of the world. Mm-hmm. And I would look and see, oh, today we're going right smack dab over top of whatever, the Panama Canal. Everyone wants to get a picture of the Panama Canal on a sunny day because it's almost always cloudy somewhere there. And so I would wait and I'd come around and I'd set my alarm on my wristwatch. And so somewhere about Hawaii, you'd go ripping over to the window and you'd get the camera and you'd be looking and you'd come down crossing Central America and you look ahead and you go, ugh, it's cloudy again. And then so you'd wait another week. But we've been living on the space station for 14 years. And the beauty of being up there for months and months at a time is you can say, oh, I didn't get it today, but I'll get it next month when things line up right.
0: Chris, when you were taking these beautiful photographs that fill your book, who owns these photographs? Does NASA just let you take the photographs and do with them what you like? What kind of legalities are there?
1: We all own those photographs. They belong to everybody. And that's, in fact, my wife and my profit from the book all goes to charity, because those pictures belong to everybody.
0: Is that because you're a nice guy, or is that because the requirement?
1: I was a government employee using government equipment on government time. But in truth, they ought to belong to everybody. Imagine if, you know, those pictures that the guys on the way back from the moon, where they saw the whole globe for the first time, that's not a personal photo. That's a photo for every person that exists.
0: I like this book even
1: more. And there's
0: no
1: difference.
0: I just suddenly like this book even more. This is beautiful. Even before Chris Hadfield's video of Space Oddity went viral on the internet, he was a member of an all-astronaut rock and roll band. He's got dozens of space videos up on his own YouTube channel. And even the airport in his hometown of Sarnia in Ontario is named after him. Colonel Hadfield's book of Earth close-ups from the International Space Station is called You Are Here, Around the World in 92 Minutes. Now, the title of your other book is The Astronaut's Guide to Life on Earth, and then the subtitle is What Going to Space Taught Me About Ingenuity, Determination, and Being Prepared for Anything. Of course, you can look out that beautiful window and enjoy the view and ponder the world, but this other book deals with something even broader. Talk about the value of going to space from just being back on Earth and better understanding life.
1: In order to do something as complex and as challenging and as right on the edge of our capability, but also as dangerous as flying in space, you can't just do that using regular ideas and regular behaviors and regular ways of dealing with stuff. You kind of need to exaggerate and change how you do things. I observed over the 20 years, especially speaking in schools and to groups over those 20 years, I observed that the things that we have had to learn how to change have practical application for everybody. How do you separate danger and fear? How do you prepare for something that is one chance only and optimize your chances of success? How do you do all that stuff? And so the purpose of that book was really to be useful, to try and tell some space stories, but use them really to let people maybe pick out some behaviors or ideas for themselves that might help them then face life on Earth more successfully.
0: Wow. So it occurs to me, this is a travel show on the radio, and we're talking to one of the ultimate travelers, a man who's lived in the space station. And just like travel on Earth gives you different perspective, traveling over Earth gives you even more of a different perspective. And then when you get back down into the rest of your life, you've got skills that you learn from that travel that can help you live better.
1: I think it gives you not just the visual perspective, but visual perspective is important, of course. I think it helps you appreciate the the finer points of everything that you look at, but also more of a temporal perspective, a perspective of time, a perspective of distance, maybe an increased feeling of contentment. And oddly enough, Rick, to go around the world 100 times, it increases your optimism. You see the world for what it truly is, the immensity of it and the age of it and the patience of it and the inherent beauty of it. And it pulls away your focus from the little nitnoy day-to-day stuff that's going on in your household, on your street or in your little town or whatever, which of course is important, but it's often blown way out of importance. And travel helps, I think, settle things into their proper settings. And the amount of travel that we do on the space station, suddenly you see the whole world that way as one place with all of us together on it. And you come back with a great sense of calm and optimism about the future of the whole thing together.
0: You see things in a more true perspective.
1: In an honest perspective, not as distorted by a television camera or an excited reporter or a transient impression of it. And that was really the motivation in my second book. Yeah, I took 45,000 pictures and I tried to choose the 190 that just showed the world without telling people what to think. Just say, this is actually how varied and interesting and magnificent and ugly and beautiful and complete our world is. And think about it. And where you are is just a part of that one long joined continuum.

0: Chris Hadfield's photos are published in You Are Here, Around the World in 92 Minutes. His autobiography is An Astronaut's Guide to Life on Earth. Colonel Hadfield's also written a children's book about facing your fears called The Darkest Dark, and a series of space thrillers set in the Cold War era. He hosts a podcast called Chris Hadfield on Energy, and his website is chrishadfield.ca. And we come down to earth, to the heart of the Italian Renaissance, on the streets of Florence, next on Travel with Rick Steves.
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9: A new State Department report blames Cuba for fomenting an anti-American left. 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
11: First, state parks. Now the federal government plans to frack under Ohio's only national forest. It's a move long desired by the oil and gas industry. We'll talk about it on the Reporter Roundtable. And then, a recent report shows that only 27% of Gen Z strongly agree that democracy is the best form of government. We'll learn about how Americans are rethinking democracy. Monday on All Sides with Amy Jurevich from 10 to noon on 89.7 NPR News.
0: It was the right time and the right place, Florence, Italy in 1401. That's when the decorative brass baptistry doors were dedicated at the cathedral in the center of town. And it tells us that the classical ideals of the Greek and Roman world were being reawakened in what today we call the Renaissance. To help us explore the sites connected to the greatest achievements of the Renaissance as we stroll the streets of Florence, we're joined by tour guide and art history scholar Anna Piperato. Anna's an American from Massachusetts who studied art history in Italy. Her studies awakened a love of the stories and art of this period, so she makes her home now in Tuscany. Anna, thanks for being here.
12: Thank you, Rick. Buongiorno.
0: So what is the Renaissance?
12: Well, the Renaissance is a period of time that the word itself means rebirth, but it's a rebirth of classical culture in a very specific time and place, Florence in the 15th century.
0: So it'd be the 1400s. And,
12: yeah.
0: And why Italy? Why Florence?
12: Well, gosh, there was something in the water, perhaps. Well, I should say the wine.
0: The wine, right.
12: Yes, but it was really a time of economic prosperity under that family that we've all heard about, the Medici. And when you have a town that's in a period of relative peace with relative economic prosperity, then you have the time to make art.
0: So you got this big banking family that has lots of money, and art is cool, and they hire, I guess if you pay money for artists, you get more people becoming artists and more focus on that.
12: Yes, and then of course you get competition, and competition breeds creativity.
0: Well, speaking about competition, so they have the new baptistry, and the leaders of the city say, well, they don't just say, have Pedro do it. They say, let's have a competition.
12: Exactly. And in the year 1401, the baptistry is a much, much more ancient building. It's huge in the center of Florence, right by the cathedral. And they wanted to make doors. They said, well, what kind of doors shall we make? Let's have a competition. And the best metalsmiths in Florence and in Siena, in Tuscany, entered this contest to make a quatrefoil with the scene of the sacrifice of Isaac. And we have two panels remaining, so you can be the judge, but I'll tell you who won. It was Lorenzo Ghiberti.
0: Uh-huh. What's a quatrefoil? You're an art historian. You lost me there.
12: Well, quattro means four. So a four-leaf kind of this, oh gosh.
0: What like is a four-leaf clover of art or something like
12: yes,
0: that?
12: Yes, inside of which you have to make a scene.
0: Oh, okay. So it's
12: a gothic quatrefoil, we call it.
0: And there, the big deal was Ghiberti was merging mathematics with art in order to show three-dimensionality on a two-dimensional surface?
12: Yes, I mean, so they were relief panels on the door, so there's not a lot of three-dimensional space, but he was able to show the scene, the sacrifice of Isaac from the Old Testament, in a very dramatic way. And also, the Florentines are known for being a little bit stingy, and he was able to cast this bronze quatrefoil in only two casts, as opposed to seven, which is the other panel.
0: So part of the reason he won is it would save the city money.
12: Of course.
0: Wow.
12: Okay. A banking city is very aware of these
0: things.
12: So we
0: got this Ghiberti Baptistry doors and so on, and they say that kicked off the Renaissance. How could that event kick off the Renaissance?
12: Well, it's hard with all of these movements. It's hard to say when something begins or ends. And of course, we could say the Renaissance began even at the end of the 1200s, early 1300s. But then, you know, 1348, some little rats went by, you know, fleas actually, and the Black Death kind of just put a pause on everything.
0: So they're on the verge of having this cultural explosion,
12: this
0: new smart age.
12: Yes.
0: And then the plague hit, and it knocked everybody back.
12: Exactly.
0: And it was impoverished, and then we don't have any money or concern for great art here. We got to survive.
12: Right. So when Florence especially was able to pick itself back up again, some cities like Siena never fully recovered, but Florence did, and they went far ahead, shall we say, than where they were before.
0: Wow. Okay. Well, this is Travel with Rick Steves. We're talking with Anna Piperato. She's a guide from Italy, and her specialty is Florentine art and Renaissance art, and we're going to go on a Florentine Renaissance walk now. And Anna, if you're going to take a walk across town, let's just do a little short walk and we can piece it together. Where should we start?
12: Well, I think a great place to start would be the Piazza Santissima Annunziata.
0: Ooh, say that again. I love that word.
12: Piazza Santissima Annunziata, the piazza, the square of the Most Holy Annunciation.
0: Okay, so this is the square of the Holy Annunciation, and why would we start there?
12: Well, it's a great place to start, because we've just talked about the doors, and I mentioned that another panel survived. It was by a guy called Brunelleschi.
0: Uh-huh.
12: He lost the competition, and rather than say, I'm going to become a better metalsmith in Florence, he's like, I'm out of here. Ciao, ciao. And he leaves. He goes to Rome, he goes on a walkabout, and he discovers the classical orders of ancient Rome, and he comes back to Florence. And in 1419, he is commissioned by the Silk Guild, which also employed metalsmiths to make the Hospital of the Innocents. And the Hospital of the Innocents is the first example of Renaissance architecture that we have in Florence. And it's not just a beautiful building, but the function of the Hospital of the Innocents really embodies the humanistic spirit that is now running through Florence.
0: Humanism.
12: Yes.
0: Because I love this term humanism. It's part of the Renaissance. It's part of the birth of the modern world.
12: Yes.
0: Before, it was the opposite of humanism. We're just little worthless creatures at God's mercy, you know. And now there's a sort of a pride and a dignity. It's not anti-religious, but it's a new way to look at things. What is humanism?
12: Well, it kind of does what it says on the tin, right? Human.
0: Yeah.
12: If God made us in his image, then surely some part of us must be divine.
0: Right.
12: And the perfect shapes, of course, you know, the triangle, and that represents the Trinity. But if you look at the Piazza Santissima Annunziata and the Hospital of the Innocents, you have the square and the circle. And just think of the Vitruvian man. If you go to Italy, look at your €1 coin.
0: Right.
12: Because there's a man who fits perfectly in a square, which is finite but perfect, mortal. And a man also fits perfectly in the circle, which is infinite and divine. We are both human and divine.
0: I love it. I love the way you teach that. Now, from there, you look down the street and you see this dome that just towers like a monster over the city. It's just like, it's massive compared to the architecture. And you think 500 years ago, that was really massive.
12: Yeah.
0: So let's walk to the dome and tell us about that.
12: So it's wonderful. From that piazza, you walk down Via dei Servi and you see that imposing dome, which was by Brunelleschi again. So he leaves. He's not a metalsmith. He becomes the greatest architect of Renaissance Florence. And his style goes throughout the centuries, really. He's classic. And the dome was a feat of Renaissance architecture.
0: Uh-huh.
12: The cathedral itself is the second cathedral on that same site.
0: And that was Gothic, basically, wasn't it?
12: Yes, it was Gothic. Started in 1296, and it was enlarged when the Florentines heard the sea. Viennese wanted to make a larger cathedral. They said, no, we're going to make a larger cathedral. But problem, we have this massive church and a massive hole, and we don't know how to make the massive dome that will cover it.
0: So they built the church with the hole, not putting a Gothic spire on it, but waiting until they could do something more modern.
12: Yes, and we even have a 14th century fresco that shows the dome that the Florentines knew they wanted, and it wasn't until Brunelleschi, after he did the Hospital of the Innocents in 1420, he said, I know how to do this.
0: Now, that dome was quite an impact, because I remember when Michelangelo was building the dome in Rome for the Vatican, for the Pope.
12: Yes.
0: And Michelangelo was a Florentine. He said,

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1: Massive bell tower that was then finished at the end of the 1300s and in the 1400s decorated by the likes of Andrea Pisano in the 1300s and Donatello in the 1400s.
2: So people don't realize it, but they're walking under an outdoor art gallery. Each niche is with a statue by a very important sculptor. Probably today they're modern replacements to get them out of the acidic air. And one thing we should mention is just behind that Duomo, there's an amazing museum, the Museo del Duomo, the museum of the cathedral, where the original art from that great church and the bell tower is kept.
1: And they've just redone it, and it's absolutely spectacular. And that's where the original doors of the baptistry are located, the original statues from the bell tower, and all sorts of wonderful things that show you how Brunelleschi made that dome, including simple inventions like pulleys with gears in them so that the pack animals wouldn't have to be taken off, you know, to go up and down.
2: It's a fascinating, intimate look at that amazing cathedral. And the amazing thing to me is half of the tourists are lining up to get into the Uffizi Gallery and the Academia to see David. And the Museo del Duomo, the museum of the cathedral, I mean, there's people there, but it's never a long line to get in.
1: No, and
2: it's wide open.
1: Absolutely worth your time to go there. I highly recommend it.
2: This is Travel with Rick Steves, and we are taking a Renaissance walk, and our guide is Anna Piperato. Anna lives in Siena. She guides all over Italy, and her specialty is Italian art. Now, from the Duomo, we're going to walk down to the river. And as we walk, we find sort of the main pedestrian drag of old Florence. And it happens to be an old Roman road, doesn't it?
1: Yes. In fact, part of the foundations of the cathedral lie on the old Roman walls. So the road that we're going to go down now from the cathedral is called Via dei Calzaiuoli.
2: Whoa.
1: Calzaiuoli. It's very difficult to say with all those vowels.
2: I just call it Celts. Celts.
1: You can call it what you want to call it.
2: Calzaiuoli. Okay.
1: Calzaiuoli.
2: So we're walking down from the cathedral on an old Roman road. This is a grid plan.
1: Yes.
2: Because the Romans always had the same kind of rectangular fortified town with two streets that cut through it, and on the middle would probably be the Forum.
1: Exactly. That's exactly where it was.
2: And in a matter of fact, you come to the Forum.
1: Yeah, so if you go down the Via dei Calzaiuoli, well, actually, you'd go down Via Roma to get to the Forum. That makes sense, doesn't it? But basically, the Forum is right where the Cardus and the Decumanus would meet, the east-west road and the north-south roads. And up until the 19th century, you could see the old Roman Forum. But they decided to redo everything after unification and make, you know, Florence modern.
2: Because Florence was the capital of newly united Italy, and they needed something grand.
1: Exactly.
2: So they cleared that out, and you've got this huge sort of modern triumphal arch there today. And it's a cool square where everybody gets together. There's a carousel. There's strolling thieves.
1: Yeah.
2: There's outdoor cafes. It's quite a place to see and be seen. And a little Roman column reminding us.
1: There's...
2: I think it's the only Roman thing you see when you walk around town.
1: Yeah, pretty much so. Yeah.
2: But there's a church right a little farther down the Via Calzaiuoli, which is very important for art historians. It's in every art textbook.
1: Oh, it's a fantastic building that surprisingly some people often miss.
2: Right.
1: It's called Or San Michele. Or San Michele, and it's this huge rectangular building filled with niches with statues on them. And that was really a place for the guilds of Florence, because we had the Republic of Florence that was ruled by the guilds, these mercantile
2: Like unions, like labor unions.
1: Unions, thank you very much. Labor unions.
2: So the guys that make the shoes and the guys that were the carpenters and the guys that were the roofers. And they wanted to advertise.
1: Yeah, they wanted to advertise, you know, what they did, who their patron saint was. And so they had this idea that the niche would be dedicated to the patron saint of the guild. So, for example, the Armorer's Guild, their patron saint is Saint George. And Donatello made a wonderful Saint George. And he originally would have had a helmet and a sword so you could see what the Armorer's Guild was capable of making.
2: So a few steps past that church, we get to the big square, and in front of it is the palace.
1: Yes, we come to Piazza della Signoria, where there was the Palazzo della Signoria, which we now call Palazzo Vecchio, which is still the town hall of Florence today. And you'll recognize Michelangelo's David right in front of it, and it's a copy today. It's ugly, if I may say, because the real David is in the Accademia.
2: You know, it's funny because you wouldn't seem ugly on its own, but you all know what the real David looks like. And then you look at this thing, and it looks like somebody's spit it out of a little toy.
1: The real David breathes. He's got blood coursing through those veins. But the David was a symbol of the Republic of Florence, right? The little guy against the big enemy. And so he protected the Republic of Florence for many years.
2: So that
1: was
2: an apt mascot for Florence,
1: Absolutely.
2: Wasn't it? I mean, it was Florence against the other city-states. Back then it was city-state against city-state.
1: Yes.
2: And they had their own pride. And David, the shepherd boy that slayed the giant because God

0: God was on his side.
1: Exactly. And what's funny is we talked about humanism before, and of course David is an Old Testament hero. On the other side of the door of the Palazzo Vecchio, we have Hercules, who's right. a pagan symbol, but he relates to Christianity because he's also half man and half divine.
0: We're exploring the birthplace of the Renaissance, Florence, Italy, with art history tour guide Anna Piperato. Anna includes a list of upcoming events in Tuscany on her website, SienaItalyTours.com. Our show archives include conversations about Florence and the Renaissance with author Salman Rushdie and historians William E. Wallace and Miles J. Unger, plus more street tours of Florence. You can hear them from the Travel with Rick Steves archives at ricksteves.com/radio. So Anna, we've got the Palace of the Medici family. That's the banking family that kind of paid for all of this stuff to a certain degree. And now just a few steps away is the river. What are we going to find when we go from the Medici Palace down to the Arno River?
1: Okay, so then you're going to follow David's gaze, as it were, and kind of walk through this big piazza that's the Piazza of the Uffizi. Uffizi means offices, but it, of course, is now the collection, the greatest collection of Renaissance art in the world.
0: So that was the offices of the city government.
1: Yes,
0: then.
1: The offices of the Medici and of the government. Oh, okay. And then one of the first art collections in the world, which now, thankfully, is open to the public.
0: It's in the running for my favorite art collection anywhere because I love Italian paintings.
1: That's saying
0: something.
1: And
0: you got it. And that's just filling the whole courtyard up on the high floor.
1: Exactly.
0: But we're going to keep walking through that mm-hmm. courtyard now.
1: And you're going to pass through a lot of, statues of famous men, famous Tuscan men staring down at you, because the Renaissance is not just art, it's not just the four Ninja Turtles, Michelangelo, Donatello, and Leonardo, and Raphael, but you also have these magnificent patrons of the arts, like Lorenzo the Magnificent, the
0: right.
1: name, right?
0: And a guy with quite a no problem with his ego.
1: Exactly, and political science, Niccolò Machiavelli, we all know that word Machiavellian,
0: okay.
1: right? The
0: yeah.
1: ends justify the means.
0: He was Florentine.
1: He was Florentine in the 15th century.
0: Right.
1: He knew Lorenzo the Magnificent and his family. You also have, of course, later scientists and inventors.
0: You got Dante,
1: the father of the Italian language.
0: Right there.
1: Dante Alighieri.
0: And Amerigo Vespucci.
1: I've never heard of him. Exactly. And so this stuff is not just Italian. This is part of our American history as well. Because when Amerigo Vespucci went to the States, it wasn't the States then.
0: Right.
1: But when he went to the New World, and in fact, our continents were named after this Florentine.
0: Yeah. So we finally then pass that courtyard and we belly up to the banister, and ahead mm-hmm. of us is the Arno River, and we look to our right and we see that the bridge that people just love to see, the Ponte Vecchio.
1: Yes, and Ponte Vecchio, the name doesn't actually mean anything interesting. It just means old bridge, because there would uh-huh. have been many more bridges along the Arno River. But of course, during the Second World War, it was the Germans, they destroyed the train station and the bridges because they had to destroy all means of communication, as it
0: right.
1: were. But even the German general said, no, this bridge is too beautiful to destroy. So they had the buildings on either side bombed so the bridge itself was preserved. But as a means of passage, it was no longer viable.
0: So I'm not used to thanking Nazi generals, but there's one guy we can say, Danke. Or let's say grazie.
1: He had some good taste in art anyway.
0: Okay, good. So that really is a short walk, and
1: very
0: it covers
1: short.
0: Really so much of the art that really inspired us to move forward into the modern age.
1: Indeed, indeed. And it's a very pleasurable walk. And if I may, do it first thing in the morning and watch the city wake up with you, and you can have all those things to yourself. And again, imagine yourself back 500 years seeing these things come up for the first time.
0: And everything we saw was out of doors. You could do it after dinner too.
1: Totally
0: when everybody's
1: free.
0: Back in their hotels, it's cool. And you can review all of these great, great souvenirs.
1: Yes.
0: Of the city that really kicked off the modern world as far as art and high culture goes, Florence. Anna, it is just exhilarating. Your enthusiasm and your passion for this is contagious. I want to go to Florence. And if I was with you and you wanted to take me to one little moment, one site, indoors or out, where I could really be inspired by how important the Renaissance was, how beautiful it was for civilization, where would you take me?
1: This might be one of the hardest questions anyone's ever asked me. But I love the Bargello. The Bargello is a sculpture museum, and there's a statue in there by Donatello, the greatest 15th century sculptor, and it's one of his Davids. It's the Bronze David, so you have this little boy who has just defeated the giant. He's naked except for boots and a hat, and he is the most Italian David you've ever seen, because he's just full of confidence and, yeah, I did that. And the statue is not perfect. There are
0: holes
1: in it.
0: He's a little bit feminine, and
1: yeah,
0: he's still confident.
1: But he's prepubescent, and
0: he's just sort of exquisite.
1: He's exquisite, even though he's not perfect. He's perfectly imperfect because Donatello was someone who was taking risks with his bronze casting. It's the symbol of the city. It was commissioned by the Medici. It was meant to be seen in the courtyard of the Medici Palace, a symbol of Republican Florence, a symbol of the rebirth of classical culture, and just a really gorgeous thing to look at because life, as messy as it can be, is also beautiful. And the Medici did actually really believe in that.
0: And this is art for art's sake. It's a celebration of what exactly what you said, yeah. Humanism.
1: Humanism. Okay, it is also propagandistic. We're talking about a major family here in the 15th century, but we can also look at it art for art's sake. It's fantastic. The message is there and the beauty is there.
0: David by Donatello in the Bargello.
1: Yes.
2: There's artistic treasure none can measure here in Florence. Great is every statue looking at you here in Florence.
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6: Hi, this is Christopher Purdy for All Sides Weekend. Join me this morning after the news. It's our arts and culture feature, also known as Who and What's Going On Around Town. Peter Stafford Wilson will be here. Peter conducts the Westerville Symphony and the Springfield Symphony, welcoming violinist Joshua Bell to Springfield on July 30th. Brooke Minto is the executive director of the Columbus Museum of Art. Their exhibition of Asian American art is up and running, along with lots of programs for kids. And we welcome Arvid Ashby, Professor Emeritus of Music at OSU. His new book is My 1980s Gay Boy Playlist, Music and Culture. 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
7: Live from NPR News in Washington, I'm Ryland Barton. Iran has been targeting American strongholds around the Persian Gulf as the U.S. continues to bombard Iranian military sites. The two countries are showing no sign of backing away from the war. The conflict continues to choke off shipping traffic through the Strait of Hormuz, sending oil prices higher. Meanwhile, President Trump says he's not feeling pressure to settle the war ahead of the midterm elections, but he says the U.S. and Iran are currently in negotiations.
8: We are talking to them, I think. They're being serious. I think they are being by far the most serious that we've seen them, but that doesn't mean we get there. We'll see what happens.
7: U.S. embassies in the Middle East began alerting Americans in the region that options to leave could become more limited. Iran's Revolutionary Guard advised residents of neighboring countries to stay away from bases with U.S. troops. The family of Corey Ruiz, the man fatally shot by police this week in Madison, Wisconsin, spoke publicly today for the first time since his death. As NPR's Meg Anderson reports, the family described Ruiz as an exceptional person who loved music and doing construction work.
9: Marjorie Ali Omar, who has a child with Ruiz, said they live two blocks from where he died. Now, their 13-year-old daughter will have to pass by on her way to school.
10: We're looking towards a future, and we'll never get that. His family won't get it, his daughter won't get it, I won't get it.
9: A Madison police officer killed Ruiz on Wednesday. According to police, Ruiz injured an officer with a knife as they tried to arrest him. That officer opened fire. However, bystander video, which shows Ruiz on the ground, has prompted questions over the shooting. At the press conference, prominent civil rights attorney Ben Crump called the killing, quote, unnecessary and unconstitutional. The Wisconsin Department of Justice is investigating the shooting. Meg Anderson, NPR News.
7: The cyclospora outbreak that sickened thousands has expanded to four additional states. That's according to an update from the CDC. As NPR's Ping Huang reports, the month-long outbreak investigation continues.
11: The CDC has confirmed nearly 2,000 cases of cyclosporiasis over the past month in a multi-state outbreak. It says the true count of people sickened may be much higher. The parasite has been causing intestinal issues and explosive diarrhea across at least 9 states now, including Illinois, Kansas, Oklahoma, and Pennsylvania. 98 people have been hospitalized, and no one has died. The parasitic infection can be treated with an antibiotic, though most healthy people can recover without treatment. The CDC says the data continues to show that iceberg lettuce grown and processed by Taylor Farms de Mexico and served at Taco Bell restaurants is a source of the contamination. The company announced a voluntary recall last week on all its iceberg lettuce sourced from central Mexico. Ping Huang, NPR News.
7: U.S. stocks drifted to a mixed close today. The Dow added nearly 0.5%. The Nasdaq fell more than 0.5%. This is NPR. German Chancellor Friedrich Merz has reshuffled top posts as he tries to boost his unpopular government. He aims to improve its fortunes ahead of a regional elections where a far-right party might gain a state governor. Merz took office 15 months ago. His popularity's hit rock-bottom levels, while the far-right Alternative for Germany party gained support. The nest of the internet-famous bald eagle couple, Jackie and Shadow, in Big Bear, California, will be spared from a development nearby. The group that runs the 24/7 Eagle livestream will be able to buy the land thanks to a multi-million dollar donation from member station KVCR. Madison Aument reports.
12: Friends of Big Bear Valley, the nonprofit that runs the camera, had until the end of July to raise $10 million to stop luxury housing and a marina from going in near Jackie and Shadow's nest. With a week to go, a Silicon Valley tech couple stepped up. OpenAI president Greg Brockman and his wife Anna donated about $5 million. Jenny Voisard with Friends of Big Bear Valley says every donation helped.
13: I'm grateful for everyone that donated that didn't have extra money or that sacrificed or that sold things, or that did fundraisers.
12: The nonprofit plans to put the land into a trust. For NPR News, I'm Madison Aument in San Bernardino.
7: Former President Barack Obama surprised the WNBA All-Stars at their practice at his new presidential center in Chicago. Obama walked in from a side door, much to the surprise of the 22 All-Stars. They were the first pro athletes to use the basketball court at the center, which opened in June. This is NPR.
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15: This episode of All Sides was previously recorded.
6: Good morning, I'm Christopher Purdy, delighted to welcome you all to today's edition of All Sides Weekend. This is our arts and culture segment, which I'd like to say is also what's going on around town. What do you need to know about? And I have three people with lots of great information, three people who are really representing arts and culture in our community brilliantly. And they are Peter Stafford Wilson, who I'm trying to count now, is the music director and conductor. I'll tell you what I know of the Springfield Symphony Orchestra, the Westerville Symphony Orchestra. In his spare time, he gets on a plane and goes to Tulsa, Oklahoma, where he's the music director of the Tulsa Ballet. How you conduct ballet, I will never understand, but God bless you. And you said there's one more.
16: Yeah, actually, I've added the title of principal guest conductor for the Kansas City Ballet. So
6: you must love the ballet.
16: I love it.
6: We'll talk there. Peter Stafford Wilson is here. He has a very special concert to tell us about that's going to be a week from yesterday, next Thursday
16: exactly.
6: Night. We'll talk more. Professor Arvid Ashby is here. Arvid Ashby is Professor Emeritus of Music at The Ohio State University. He has written a new book, not his first, very far from his first. He is the biographer of Gustav Mahler. He has taught many a course in the School of Music music at The Ohio State University, including seminars that included works of Frank Zappa. So he is a guy you really need to know better. Arvid Ashby's brand new book is called My 1980s Gay Boy Playlist. And we'll talk about that as our conversation ensues. And the adult in the room, and we're all going to try to behave and make a good impression, is Brooke Minto. Brooke Minto is the executive director of the Columbus Museum of Art. And the last time you were invited, you couldn't come because you had a cold.
17: There you go.
6: So you're here now, and I'm delighted.
17: Thanks so much, Chris. It's wonderful
6: to
17: be back.
6: Welcome you, Brooke Minto, here. I want you to get a little closer to the microphone. That's good.
17: How's
6: about
17: that?
6: A fist ways away. Y'all might want to write this down out there in listening land. Tell me, Brooke Minto, this is, I think, your third year as executive director of the museum?
17: Yeah, it was 3 years in May.
6: 3 years in May. So this is that gorgeous building on Broad Street. People drive by it all the time. Let's get them to stop the car, get out of the car, and go into the museum.
17: Absolutely.
6: What's going on at the museum right now? If I stopped my car today and went in the parking lot, what would I be experiencing?
17: Well, the museum is feeling more accessible than ever these days, Chris. And I think if you stopped and walked in today, what you would hear is that we are now free for everyone 25 and under. And this is a really spectacular initiative that started this month, July 1st, as the result of a very transformational gift from the Walter Foundation. So for the next 5 years, 25 and under, all visitors are free every day that we're open. And for young ones, 16 and under, they are also free with a caregiver. So this is a really wonderful, wonderful change at the museum, one that kicks off a larger initiative called Access 150, where we're really thinking about how we open up our doors to as many locals and visitors alike who are in the Columbus region.
6: The gift you just referenced that made this possible, is this the kind of a gift that you in your capacity pursued because you wanted young people to be able to make a home there?
17: Yes, absolutely. I mean, we believe strongly that removing financial barriers is the way to get as many people into the museum as possible and as young as we can so that the museum becomes an essential part of their lives very early on. So we're, still raising more support for this initiative, but we have a very fantastic lead gift and one that we're incredibly grateful for and that we know will encourage others to contribute to this initiative over the next several years.
6: The Columbus Museum of Art, I hope everybody remembers that, is now free to persons under 25 years, under 16, with a caregiver.
17: Yes. And we remain free on Sundays for families, so everyone on Sundays. That's a program that started a number of years ago that really initiated this larger project. So on Sundays, the whole family is free.
6: When did this begin, the under 25?
17: July 1st. So we're 3 weeks in, and we're already seeing tremendous results.
6: Yeah, that's interesting.
17: Oh, I mean, younger people throughout the week. So because we've been free on Sundays, families typically arrived on Sundays with, little ones, with grandparents. But now we see families, especially because it's summer, coming on weekdays. We've noticed that all of our drop-in programs, our open studios and art-making programs for kids, teens, and adults, all of those programs are at full tilt. We're as highly subscribed as we can be.
6: 60 years ago, when I was in grammar school, which we used to call it, third or fourth grade, we took field trips to the Museum of Fine Arts in Boston, and you stayed in line, and you didn't move, and you didn't touch anything, and you had all kinds of older adults glaring at you. Discuss. Mm-hmm. How is it now?
17: Totally different. Okay. Our Center for Creativity really encourages engagement, hands-on art making, and so it's really at the crux of all of the programming that we offer there. There's interactive projects for learners of all ages. There's pre-scheduled programming that you register for, but then there's also drop-in programming. And, unlike those days, we also have things like CMA Next, our new Teen Arts Council, where a dozen high school students come together and curate their own programming. So over the course of several weeks, they learn about careers in art museums, and we teach them about contemporary art and what it's like, having an art practice of your own. And then they curate their own programming for other teens.
6: That's very interesting. That's wonderful when you just said you're helping people look at career possibilities in museums, museum management, curators, et cetera. So mm-hmm. We're going to come back and talk more about the Center of Creative Programming, because I was around when that opened, and that was a big deal, and I'm glad that it's still thriving. Brooke Minto is the executive director of the Columbus Museum of Art. This is All Sides Weekend on 89.7 NPR News. I'm Christopher Purdy, and Arvid Ashby,
18: Full disclosure, he and Peter Stafford Wilson are old friends of mine. Arvid Ashby's new book, My 1980s Gay Boy Playlist, I'm going to read a couple of sentences from the press release, and then we're going to talk about it. Award-winning music writer Arvid Ashby, which we knew, muses over pieces that impacted his sexual and musical awakening as a troubled gay adolescent. Pieces by Tchaikovsky, Chopin, Beethoven, Bruckner, Prince, Kurt Cobain, Al Bunberg, and Tom Petty. That is quite a lineup. You were a very precocious child, weren't you?
19: Oh, yes, with a large record collection that terrorized my poor parents with continually. My musical tastes, and this gets to the gist of the matter, have always been strange and kind of everywhere at once. And I've, as long as I can remember, loved music that other people couldn't stand and wasn't crazy about music that I was supposed to like. And it was all kind of a very interesting dislocation. So this book gets into that. It's funny, I was just thinking, this is not in the book, but I was thinking the other day, you know what the very first record I ever bought?
18: I was going to ask you, what?
19: I remember this. Are you ready for this? It was Alice Cooper's Welcome to My Nightmare. I bought it.
18: How old were you?
19: Oh, God, I must have been maybe 10 or something. Wow. I got it at the local Sears. This is when Sears sold LPs. I remember going in with lots of nickels and dimes and plunking this pile of nickels and dimes down and getting Alice Cooper's Welcome to My Nightmare in return. So I've not really listened to Alice much lately, but that's kind of the theme in play here. Lots of variety and things hither and yon.
18: Why do you think when you were a young child you were, for lack of a better term, bitten by a musical bug like that?
19: Oh, I think I've always, well, I think the term I tend to go towards is music dependency. I actually use a term, music dependency, which makes it sound a little like drug dependency, I suppose. But it's true. I thinking back, I think just growing up and being lonely and just having so much going on in my head that if it weren't for music of a huge variety of kinds, getting deeply into examples of music over the years, that I wouldn't be here today. I can just put it in that fashion.
18: You and I have had parallel lives. I'm a little bit older than that, but I'm not writing a book. You are. So it's your story that is germane to this discussion. Arvid Ashby's new book is My 1980s Gay Boy Playlist, and we're going to talk more as the show goes on. With specific examples of music that really moved you as a young kid and how that really threw into your upbringing and your identification as a young gay man. Peter Stafford Wilson is also here. He's music. I forgot the list. Springfield Symphony, Westerville, Kansas City Ballet, and Tulsa Ballet. But you still live here. The Springfield Symphony, of which you have been music director for a number of years, plays in a gorgeous state-of-the-art facility at the Clark State Performing Arts Center in Springfield. I need to talk to you about Springfield, but let's get specific about July 30th. What's happening then?
16: We've got an exciting concert coming up with Joshua Bell, one of the greatest violinists on the planet right now. Thursday night, July 30th, he's playing the Brooks Scottish Fantasy with us on a concert that just kind of morphed out of nothing. I had been looking at Joshua for our subscription series. We had a great success with Itzhak Perlman a few years ago, and just a stunning evening and a sold-out house. And so I called his management, Primo Artis, and the owner, director of the firm is an old dear friend of mine, Charlotte Lee. And rather than getting a call back from the sales agent telling me that no, Mr. Bell is not available, or Mr. Bell costs X $100,000, Charlotte called me and she said, you know, Joshua's got a performance of the Scottish Fantasy this summer with the Boston Symphony at Tanglewood. And as you know, they're getting a little extra notoriety these days.
18: That's another show. Which, boy, that's two or three shows.
16: Oh,
18: yes.
16: It is. Yeah. It is. But at any rate, he wanted a warm-up. And she said, I know that this season is already set. I know you've already, you know, budgeted everything, but could you put something together? And so I went back to the board, and she added some very glowing things that Mr. Perlman had said about his experience with us. So I went to the board, and basically the answer was, well, we can't not do this, right, which yeah. I guess was kind of backhanded, but I took it. And went out and raised the money, and sure enough, we put it together for this summer season, which is unique for us. So we'll see how it works out. There's still inventory, but it's only a 45-minute drive from the greater Columbus area, and free parking. Chris, have you ever heard about that?
18: There's a wonderful... I've been there many times, and I have to tell you, it's well worth the trip. The trip is not a big deal if you live in a campus or central, you know, downtown Columbus area. It's right. Really not a big deal at all, and it's still daylight, so you're not driving in the dark know where it is.
16: And it's a shorter program, so you'll be out by 8:30, 9 o'clock. And you'll be amazed at the quality. You know, we live in a very fertile area where music talent is concerned, because there's so many great music schools. It's as you say, well worth the trip.
18: The Springfield Symphony, how many years now have you been music director there?
16: We're going to celebrate my 25th season after next, yeah.
18: And the orchestra's been around for many years in Springfield. That surprised some people, but it's been there
16: it's
18: a long time.
16: Pushing on 70. I love to tell the story of the fact that the Springfield Symphony was born in 1943. Mm. Think about what was going on in our country. And the astonishing thing, when I look at the program from that open, I mean, there was Haydn, there was Schubert, there were German composers.
18: Yeah.
16: And yet, you know, we needed something to come together as community, which you and I have talked about, Chris, many times.
18: Think about
16: 9/11 when, you know, the sports ceased, but the concerts went on.
18: Yeah. Peter Stafford Wilson conducts the Springfield Symphony all season long, which we'll talk about, but specifically next Thursday night, July 30th, at the Clark State Performing Arts Center, with violinist Joshua Bell playing Max Bruch's Scottish Fantasy. Tickets how?
16: Through the Clark State box office.
18: Okay.
16: And I'm sorry, I don't have
18: their
16: number.
18: Just Google it. It's all there.
16: Or go on our website, springfieldsym.org. It'll link you right to the box office. And there is significant inventory. Good seats are still available.
18: Well, let's make sure, like, in 40 minutes they're not. Anyway,
16: good.
18: We are going to take a quick break and come back with more All Sides Weekend. Don't go away.

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8: A new State Department report blames Cuba for fomenting an anti-American left. Meanwhile, the GOP is pushing the C word hard.
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10: First, state parks. Now the federal government plans to frack under Ohio's only national forest. It's a move long desired by the oil and gas industry. We'll talk about it on the Reporter Roundtable. And then, a recent report shows that only 27% of Gen Z strongly agree that democracy is the best form of government. We'll learn about how Americans are rethinking democracy. Monday on All Sides with Amy Jurevich from 10 to noon on 89.7 NPR News.
11: We are back. This is All Sides Weekend. I'm Christopher Purdy. My guests are Dr. Arvid Ashby, Professor Emeritus of Music at The Ohio State University. His new book is My 1980s Gay Boy Playlist. Peter Stafford Wilson is the music director for this conversation of the Springfield Symphony. You might want to write them down. There's more coming. And Brooke Minto is the executive director of the Columbus Museum of Art. What is the Center for Creative?
12: Center for Creativity.
11: Creativity. Talk to me about that at the museum.
12: It's really the hub of learning and engagement at the museum. So when you come into the museum, it's on the ground floor. And for the last, I'd say, 12, if not 15 years, the 18,000 square foot space has had various kinds of activations and galleries for interactive learning.
11: So hands-on, you can touch things.
12: Yeah. We have an open studio that every Saturday, young ones of all ages can come in and do art making. Every first Saturday of the month, that is reserved for members of the museum, but it's every Saturday. There's also teen studios that have engaging art making activities for older learners. But really, it's one of the most energetic areas of the museum. The heart of it is the Wonder Room, which is a really kind of hands-on, interactive play space. We have Baby and Me tours in that space and all kinds of other family adventures. So it really is like this little engine that hums about in the middle of the museum.
11: Tell me about do you have a big exhibition now of Asian art? Can you talk about that for us?
12: Yeah, it opened in April. So if you haven't seen it yet, you've got to get there. It's on its final weeks right now. It's called East of the Pacific. And the exhibition came to us from partners on the West Coast at the Kanner Art Center. It's the campus art museum at Stanford University. And most of the exhibition is drawn from their collection, but it's also complemented by about a dozen works from our permanent collection of the museum, some more historical, and then the majority of which are contemporary arts that were recently gifted from the Scantlin family.
11: Now, you're in your third year as the executive director of the museum. I'm curious to know about where you came from and what brought you to Columbus.
12: All good questions. Yeah, third year. I moved from New York to Columbus, and I think we've talked about that. I'm originally from there and grew up there, but I've lived in different places for museums. I was in South Florida at a museum in Miami for 7 years. Then I lived in the Gulf Coast in Louisiana for a number of years and was at a museum there. But most recently was back in New York, and that's where I moved to Columbus from.
11: Brooke Minto was the executive director. What does the executive director do? Do you walk the galleries? Do you have time to walk the galleries when people are there?
12: I do, and when we have visitors more often. I also get the privilege of going after hours when we're closed. So that's like a lot of fun to be in the museum after hours. But, my first couple of years, I spent a lot of time recruiting. So, we've really grown our team at the museum. As of, I would say, 6 months ago, we have a full curatorial complement again, curators of American art, photography, contemporary art, European art. So that took some time to do that recruiting and to bring some new talent to town, all of whom are getting settled and nested in Columbus, which is really exciting. And they're, you know, thinking about the artistic program of the museum for years to come. You know, what are the collection goals and strategies, and what are we going to show everybody?
11: What part of the permanent collection do you personally love?
12: That's a hard question.
11: I know.
12: So I'll say my area of expertise is really post-war and contemporary art. So art from, I'd say, 1945 to the present. And I'm really excited about the ways in which the collection has been growing in that area. So in terms of acquisitions, that's what I enjoy. But I think the real gift of CMA is that we can think about all of those acquisitions and contemporary art exhibitions in the context of a very, very strong historical permanent collection. So they're just really great historical works like our Artemisia Gentileschi painting that was the feature of a recent exhibition in partnership with the Getty. We also just have wonderful works of American art, of photography, along with European painting, like the French paintings from the Sirac collection that's much beloved. So there's a whole range of things.
11: Well, and again, I want to make the point, repeat about the under 25s.
12: So as of July 1, and for the next 5 years at minimum, we hope for it to go on longer, 25 and unders are free admission anytime we're open. And for 16 and under, they're free with one caregiver. And families remain free on Sundays. So we're hoping that this will really increase our attendance and accessibility at the museum.
11: Just go.
12: There's really no reason.
11: They're really making it easy for you. They really are. And they have a commodious parking as well. So that's a big
12: more
11: deal.
12: And more, and all kinds of offerings on the street as well.
11: Arvid Ashby, your book has in it my 1980s. That was a heck of a decade. That was when AIDS was in full rage. That was there were all kinds of backlash. It was not easy to be a young gay person in the 1980s. And here you are writing a book about that culture. I think you told me, and I did read, that this is not really an autobiography. It's not an autobiography. So what is it, and what was it about the 1980s? You can't help when you were born or when you're growing up. But how did that decade inform your listening and your writing?
1: Well, it was the decade of my adolescence into my 20s. And I mean, that's really, I think, the more I think about it, a decisive, maybe the decisive part of a person's life as far as their musical, artistic, amorous interests, as far as their hobbies, as far as their spiritual, mental makeup. I tend to think a lot of these things are carved out for a person at that point in their life. You're right. The 1980s was a crazy time. I mean, the moral majority, people screaming on TV about people going to hell, trickle-down economics, tortured hair. I mean, just people frizzing their hair out like mad. That Farrah Fawcett poster was everywhere. God help us. Heavy metal was everywhere. Part of one basic theme of my book, My 1980s Gay Boy Playlist, is how I was really not a fan of heavy metal. I might have been the only human being in a 50-yard radius who just couldn't stand the stuff. I mean, Van Halen was everywhere and anywhere when I was in high school. And so the pieces I was involved with, the songs, the pieces were kind of an act of resistance against this heavy metal kind of culture of the time. So
11: where did you grow up? Where was this happening?
1: Well, you mentioned that the fact that this is not an autobiography. This is not even really a memoir. It's divided into chapters, each chapter focusing on a particular piece. So in some ways, it's most basically a music book. So I don't really talk much about the where and the what of my life as such at that point. I mean, I was born and grew up in Sheboygan, Wisconsin. It's about an hour north of Milwaukee. Way out actually in the sticks. I mean, we were surrounded, our house was surrounded by farmers' fields. County Trunk Y was this arrow straight county trunk road that was the nearest thoroughfare near our house. So it was really kind of, it was really out in the boonies. But again, these details don't really come into the story. It's really about my relationship with these musical examples. And, you know, I struggled for the longest time to try and figure out what word to use for these musical examples. And as someone who's taught music history for 30 years, you know, we deal with monuments of music, we deal with, masterpieces, we deal with all of these big terms. And I finally settled on the term old musical flames. That basically in this book, I talk about eight old musical flames from the 1980s that I was heavily involved in. And I just love that term because flames, I mean, after 40 years, I'm sure we all here have flames we could talk about from our past and, you know, some abusive relationships in there, maybe some difficult relationships, some intense relationships, but you know, there's even a beautiful old Billie Holiday song, right? My Old Flame. I can't even think of his name. So having these things that are psychic presences, even after all these decades, still kind of haunting us in good ways and maybe in bad as well.
11: You're somebody who was known professionally for an interest, correct me as I'm wrong, don't correct me, it's my show, for the Second Viennese School of Music, people like Webern and Alban Berg. Alban Berg is an important composer for you. He was a Viennese composer who died in 1935, was a relatively young man. He wrote music that a lot of people would consider atonal, and that's a subjective measure. But he is not a household word like Mozart or Beethoven. So how did you find, were you very young when you found Alban Berg, and was he the catalyst for a lot of other interests?
1: Yeah, I think I stumbled across Alban Berg, again, this is all records. Rose Records in Chicago was the main Wabash, right? Mm-hmm. On Wabash, oh my God, you wrote out the album catalog numbers on paper and you included your check and you put a blasted stamp on the envelope and you mailed it off, and then like 2 weeks later you'd hear the sound of the UPS truck pulling up the driveway. Just, it's so funny nowadays. So you had to plan these acquaintances and these acquisitions out carefully and order them, and sometimes things went out of print. But yeah, Berg Records, I don't know how I stumbled on Berg albums in the 1970s.
11: So you were quite young.
1: Yeah, I was probably about 13, something like that. And as I detail in chapter 5 of this book, Alban Berg's lyric suite, actually the second movement from that, the Andante Amoroso, I still remember. I actually it was the Herbert von Karajan record,
5: yeah,
1: with the very geometric album mm-hmm. cover, very abstract.
5: Yeah, I know it well.
1: And just the sound of the Berlin Philharmonic strings, this wall to wall. Karajan himself once said that the sound of the Berlin string section, he said something like it was an English garden that you water and maintain for 400 years, and it just has this impenetrable lushness that is just indescribable. Mm-hmm. So I'll never forget putting the needle down, hearing this music from Berlin, and just whole, you know, planets moved and things changed and doors opened up.
11: I do know what you mean. I know exactly what you mean. Mine wasn't Baird, but I know exactly what you mean at similar ages. When is the book available? I know it was a labor for you, and I know you worked on it for a long time. It's being published by Punctum Books. When can we get copies?
1: It is an open access download, so anyone and any man, woman, child, dog, cat can download it for free starting August 11th, which is a Tuesday. It's like, what, almost 2 weeks, a little more than 2 weeks. So you just have to go to the Punctum Books, P-U-N-C-T-U-M, Punctum Books website, look up my 1980s Gay Boy playlist, and starting August 11th, you can just download it for free there. Paper copies will become available in early September. If you don't want to put more money in Jeff Bezos's pocket and want to get your copy, your print copy from somewhere else, you can go to the Punctum webpage and order from there. So yeah, it's coming out very, very soon. 6 years, as I say, of gut-wrenching work coming to an end, and I am so pleased that it's over.
11: Congratulations.
1: Thank yes. you.
11: Arvid Ashby is the writer, and Peter Stafford Wilson is the conductor, and he has a concert on July 30th with the Springfield Symphony. And violinist Joshua Bell, what other plans do you have coming up in Springfield and in Westerville, where you also conduct the orchestra?
5: Of course, I have to draw on my memory banks, because now I'm working on 27, 28. I mean, we're always so far in advance in this business. But in Springfield, we've got a wonderful opening program in October with Norman Krieger playing the second Rachmaninoff concerto. That's going to be an all Rachmaninoff program. Oh. I'm doing the symphonic dances and also some of the Respighi settings of the Etudes Tableau, which are very rarely played, and I love them, especially Little Red Riding Hood, you know, so scary. What else are we doing in Springfield? Celebration of America 250. We're part of the consortium that has supported Jeffrey Beagle and Peter Boyer in the creation of Rhapsody in Red, White, and Blue. So that's going to be fun. Westerville, we've got our annual Messiah sing-along coming up. And we're also doing kind of a slightly, I won't say controversial, but a very important piece. Craig Hulla Johnson's setting of remembering Matthew, considering
11: you're really
5: Matthew.
11: Doing that. That's a yeah. heart-wrenching, beautiful
5: yeah.
11: work.
5: A work that remembers Matthew Shepard, but also is a real defiance of hate,
11: yeah.
5: which is so, I think, important to today's society. I mean, I serve the orchestra in Springfield, Ohio, and we don't have to mention the political
11: we'll
5: ramifications.
11: We'll talk a little bit about it. Well, how is the situation in Springfield where you have a large Haitian community
5: yes.
11: and they are living under all kinds of threat and all kinds of difficulty, shall we say?
5: Right.
11: Rightly or wrongly, and well, how is that impacting your work?
5: Any community of 40 to 50,000 people that all of a sudden has 10,000 people who kind of arrive, there are very positive things, because they're mechanics, they're healthcare workers, they're engineers, they're people who are working in the
11: restaurants,
5: industry.
11: Restaurants, wonderful
5: yes,
11: restaurants.
5: Yes, yes. So there's a lot of positive impact on, you know, presence on the tax roll and support of the economy, and Springfield is enjoying a resurgence, I think, in part thanks to that. But there also are people who have lived there for many years going, wait a minute, what about us? How can we benefit, you know, as you catch up with the demands on the infrastructure? There's been a lot of rabble-rousing from outside.
11: Not from the community. The TV cameras are there thinking that these are the people who live there, and that may
5: that
11: not be
5: That is not always the case. I, in fact, sat in the hotel and watched a U-Haul truck pull up, a panel or a box truck, and out of the back piled, 12 neo-Nazis ready to march and demonstrate and so forth. So it's been very difficult. The impact on the arts simply is our care for security and making sure that our patrons and our artists are all safe. But we do keep an eye on the situation and our finger on the pulse.
11: Joshua Bell would not come to Springfield if he didn't feel he could perform as he wants to perform. And
5: exactly.
11: here he is.
5: Right. Yeah. Yeah. Yeah. And he's actually being very generous. He wants two rehearsals. And, unlike Mr. Perlman, who came in, played through the Beethoven, said, yep, I recognized it, and then left, you know.
11: So. And they did love him. This is All Sides Weekend. I'm Christopher Purdy. We're going to take one more break and come back with more Don't Go Away.

0: I know how to load it into the oven and inject it with steam. And I know when to take it out when it's a perfect caramel golden brown. I know how to take the bread and load it onto a wire rack, where the packers will take each loaf and they will slip it into a brown paper bag with a red stripe on the side.
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5: First State Parks. Now the federal government plans to frack under Ohio's only national forest. It's a move long desired by the oil and gas industry. We'll talk about it on the Reporter Roundtable. And then, a recent report shows that only 27% of Gen Z strongly agree that democracy is the best form of government. We'll learn about how Americans are rethinking democracy. Monday on All Sides with Amy Jurevich from 10 to noon on 89.7 NPR News.
6: We are back. This is All Sides Weekend. I'm Christopher Purdy talking with Arvid Ashby, who is Professor Emeritus of Music at The Ohio State University. His new book is My 1980s Gay Boy Playlist. Peter Stafford Wilson, among others, is the music director of the Springfield Symphony. July 30th, next Thursday night in Springfield. What time?
7: 7:30.
6: The Springfield Symphony performs with violinist Joshua Bell, and Brooke Minto is the CEO of the Columbus Museum of Art, which now, by the way, in case you didn't know, has two campuses.
8: Yes, we do, and it's really exciting. We relaunched CMA at the Pizzuti last summer, and actually, as you were speaking just now, I was thinking about this wonderful exhibition that sort of ties the two campuses together.
6: It's in the Short North, right?
8: Yeah, it's in the Short North on Park, right across from Good Dale. And we have this wonderful show, Tavares Strom, The Day Tomorrow Began, that's featured at CMA at the Pizzuti. But one of the major works from that show, called In Praise of Midnight, Christoph and Napoleon, is this massive, nearly 20-foot tall monumental sculpture that is in the atrium on Broad Street. So even though the majority of the show is at CMA at the Pizzuti, there's this wonderful sculpture of the Haitian revolutionary Henri Christophe that's at Broad Street, and we're hoping that'll encourage everyone to go to our second campus and see the fullness of the show.
6: The second campus, well, it was the Pizzuti collection, I believe, which he turned over to the Columbus Museum of Art. How is that campus location different from Broad Street?
8: It's very different. So as you know, Ron Pizzuti was at one time the president of the Art Museum's board. He's a longtime collector, and he ran it as a collection space up to 2018 and then gifted it to the museum. So it's been ours for some years now. And when I arrived in 23, we spent some time really rethinking what the best use of this space could be and how it could really extend the museum's program. We obviously have this wonderful addition to the museum that's now 10 years old, so we have quite a lot of gallery space. So we knew that this additional building in the Short North had to do something extra for us. And what we do there is longer-term exhibition installations. They're very immersive. So we invite in living artists to kind of take over the space and plan for this kind of all-over exhibitions that really, change the way you experience art. You come into this exhibition, The Day Tomorrow Began, and you're experiencing art with all of your senses. You're seeing these wonderful installations that are sculpture, painting, but there's also multi-sensory experience. There's music, there's scent, and then there's also a culinary component to it.
6: That's the Pizzuti collection. That's on Park in the Short North.
8: Yeah, we now call it CMA at the Pizzuti.
6: CMA at the Pizzuti.
8: Yeah.
6: And are the hours, does the under 25 go for that as well?
8: It doesn't yet, but okay. We do have a lot of free programming. So after hours really come alive in the summer and year round. So we do a program called Night Shift at the Pizzuti, and admission is free during Night Shift Friday evenings. And that's due to a grant from the Franklin County community grant that underwrites that programming. So there's definitely opportunities for free admission, but admission there is pretty accessible at $10 and always free for members.
6: Okay.
8: Yeah.
6: I will say again, the museum has always had the reputation of making it as easy as possible for people to get into the building, and including parking, at least on Broad Street, where it's at a premium. You have all kinds of great parking. Lovely restaurant, too, by the way.
8: Chaco Cafe.
6: Yes.
8: Mm. Yeah, we're very fortunate. We have a wonderful chef, and it is, it's got its regulars. It's a nice place to meet.
6: Well, that's with the Columbus Museum of Art. Brooke Minto is the CEO, and I am delighted that you're here as we're starting to wind up the conversation, but I want to make sure everybody gets last words in. Arvid Ashby, I want to ask you about the title of your book. My 1980s Gay Boy Playlist. Talk about the title a little bit.
9: The title is purposefully, how to put it, maybe a little bit in your face. I mentioned it in an email when I was still teaching at OSU. I mentioned it in an email, the title of the book, to a colleague in the School of Music, and they thought I was joking, and replied with a tears of laughter emoji. But that's all to a point, because when I was writing this Mahler book, I confronted this, for me, very big question about how to talk about music and history and culture for a general readership, not for other academics, not for musicologists.
6: I want to ask you about that. Go ahead.
9: And it's interesting that one major point of inspiration here was going to the museum and seeing these, what are they called, decals? The descriptions of the art.
8: Wall labels.
9: Wall labels. Mm-hmm. And just seeing the sheer mastery of the people who write these plain-spoken, penetrating, cogent discussions, introductions to these works on the wall. I mean, I learned so much just by reading these labels at the museum. So I said, how can I do this kind of label writing with music? So it was a huge thing, and I wrote the Mahler book with this kind of label approach. No jargon, no dryas, no big words, strunk and white. Use small words, use few words. And it was really transformative, to the point where now, honestly, academic writing just, it actually makes me physically ill

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1: There are a lot of people like the Baird Lyric Suite. I haven't sat with that for a long time. Kurt Cobain is not well known to me.
2: Yeah,
1: I'm
2: going
1: to
2: say
1: few people in the world.
2: How's your Kurt Cobain
1: album
2: collection?
1: Not great. Not great. It needs to be better. But you got me started. But it did bring me to the music, which a dry academic book would not. It would have me running for the aspirin. This book did not do that. It had me going for recordings of music.
2: And I really wanted it to read like, well, for want of a better word, literature. I took New Yorker magazine style prose as my model. I wanted to write, well, a page turner of sorts. I wanted someone to start reading it and just say, oh, this is crazy, this is interesting, this is, where is this going, and keep turning pages, which, to put it mildly, is not something that usually happens with academic books.
1: So we're not going to call this an academic book because it's not.
2: No, it is a rejection of academic.
1: But why did your colleague send you that weepy emoji when you gave him the title?
2: Well, I think it was the word gay boy. I mean, it's pejorative, it's flinchy. It's just not something that one, certainly an academic, a professor of music, doesn't sort of apply to themselves, right? Instead, we're supposed to, I don't know, be fond of our titles and our degrees and all of this kind of authority stuff. But again, I wanted to put myself in a certain place just right before you even open the book up. I wanted to not equalize, but show
1: you wanted
2: the degree
1: to make friends. That's what you wanted. Yeah,
2: I wanted to say, this is who I am. We live in a time, just, you know, lies, the lies, the meanness, the lies nowadays. Some days I just feel like I'm neck deep in lies and meanness around in the world, and this was an attempt to come up for air.
1: Well, you did it, and I congratulate you again on your book. New from Punctum Press, my 1980s Gay Boy playlist. We'll be hearing more about this book. I think you have some events in work. You're working on some events locally to promote the book. That we will talk about that as dates are firmed up. But Peter Wilson, I want to before we go, I want to sell some more tickets here. Let's go. July 30th, next Thursday night in Springfield with violinist Joshua Bell. If people aren't sure, just give me a real rundown on who is Joshua Bell.
3: Well, Joshua Bell is sort of the Itzhak Perlman of the next generation. Mm-hmm. And he's got a lot of popular culture notoriety. He was the soloist in The Red Violin, the 1998 Samuel L. Jackson film. He also was made famous as being the busker in the subway, playing unaccompanied Bach with his case open. And the sad commentary was all the people that walked right past him.
1: Yeah.
3: Which
1: he did that after his fame. He was experimenting with him. Would anybody notice him? Right.
3: Yeah. Exactly. Yeah. So
1: these are some of the people who spent $50 to see him perform, but walked by him on the subway when he was
3: right
1: for
3: when
1: free.
3: He was
1: right.
3: doing it for
1: yeah.
3: free.
1: Yeah.
3: Yeah.
1: Yeah. Yeah.
3: Yeah. So an incredible talent. I'm a little bit nervous because he's notorious for being rough on conductors, but. You know,
1: put up your dukes, dude.
3: Friday morning always did.
1: You got him. Listen, you got him, and he's playing. How long will he be with you? Just the day?
3: A couple days. He's coming in Wednesday night, I think, to rehearse because he is sort of warming up for the BSO, and I get it. So, but we're the beneficiary because we really get to drill down in the piece, which is not always the option.
1: And it is not an arduous commute between Columbus and Springfield. It's
3: not
1: 40, 45 minutes.
3: Right.
1: It's a gorgeous hall. It's a very fine orchestra. If you don't know, let's not keep it a secret. They're out there. They've been in business for 70 years, which means they're doing something right. Because when performing arts entities are closing down and going, you know, and there you are. You're just, and you're there 25 years. You're
3: 25.
1: Going 25 years
3: as
1: music director and still going. You are also music director of the Western

0: Bill Symphony. You play at Otterbein, is that correct?
1: Right, that's correct. Long relationship with Otterbein University.
0: That they always have. You have good crowds for. Otterbein. You have very good crowds at Otterbein.
1: Very supportive audience in that area.
0: Okay, you also run two ballet companies.
1: Well, I don't run them.
0: Well, you're the music conductor. In Tulsa and in Kansas City, how do you conduct for ballet? I don't know why it strikes me as really hard.
1: Well, you intrigued me with that question. You know, people ask me the difference between symphonic and ballet, and I say, well, symphonic conducting, I'm in charge. And ballet conducting, everybody else is in charge. You know, my real master is the tempo. What tempo can I lay down to make the dancer look good? And that we discover through rehearsal. But it is very much a collaborative thing. And
0: so you have to work really closely with a choreographer.
1: Exactly.
0: Like in opera, the director and the conductor usually hate each other and they don't have anything to do with each other.
1: We don't have that that option.
0: That luxury of doing that.
1: Well, and one thing that your listeners will be interested in, my book of business this year is incredibly robust. I'm doing a Swan Lake in Tulsa, and then the two Prokofiev major ballets, Cinderella and Romeo and Juliet, the setting by Eddie Liang, who used to lead Ballet Met here in Columbus. So I can't wait to see Eddie.
0: Edward has had he's had a time of it because he was in residence at the Kennedy Center for a while with the Washington Ballet.
1: It's been a tough time.
0: That's become a nomadic existence for him as well. Why has the Springfield Symphony lasted for 70 years?
1: Well, I think partially it's because of deep roots in that community. People love the orchestra. For the longest time, Wittenberg University had a very strong music department, and we grew from that where our personnel were concerned. But also a large cachet of very forward-thinking business people back in the 60s who said, you know, tough times are coming for the arts. Let's get together and raise the money to endow this orchestra. And the endowment for the orchestra, you have to jump two levels in our peer groups to see an orchestra that is as endowed as we are. So it's a combination of a lot of things.
0: Well, congratulations to Springfield. That needs good news and has it. Thank you very much for that. And Brooke Minto, again, if you're under 25, you get in free to the Columbus Museum of Art. If you're under 16 with your caregiver, your parent, or somebody, you get in free as well. You have two campuses, the beautiful building on Broad Street and the beautiful building in the Short North,
2: equally gorgeous,
0: which was the Pizzuti Collection. And closing thoughts, anything just except come.
2: Well, come and also save the date for our fall exhibitions. We have new shows opening in September and October that we're really excited about. A wonderful show at Broad Street called Claire Rojas Returning that features a wonderful painter, sculptor, musician who's originally from Columbus, who's made the majority of her career in the San Francisco Bay Area, but returned to Columbus, and it will be her first solo show here in her hometown. And then another wonderful show celebrating an incredible philanthropic gift, a show called Queer Constellations, and it's photographs from the Aronowitz family collection, many of which will become part of the permanent collection this year. So celebrating that gift.
0: Bottom line, go to the museum. Get your bottom into the museum and go to the Museum of Art.
2: Yes.
0: Get yourself to Springfield July 30th and throughout the season for Peter Stafford Wilson and the Springfield Symphony. And get yourself a copy of my 1980s Gay Boy playlist written by Arvid Ashby. And that is this edition of All Sides Weekend on 89.7 NPR News. My thanks to Chris Johnston, who makes radio out there and does all the work. Thank you, Chris. Thank you all for listening. I'm Christopher Purdy. This is All Sides Weekend on 89.7 NPR News.

0: Welcome to Columbus on the Record. I'm Mike Thompson. Rapidly rising property taxes is a top issue for voters this fall. Democratic candidate for Governor Amy Acton this week presented her plan to lower tax bills for some. Her plan calls for extending the homestead exemption, which helps low to moderate income seniors. She also proposes a rebate to low and moderate income Ohioans who see sharp increases in their property tax bills. Republican Vivek Ramaswamy has promised to reduce property taxes across the board to levels from before the end of the pandemic. Neither candidate has said how they would make up for the reduction in local tax revenue. The property tax relief is our first topic this week, and here to discuss it is Sarah Donaldson, State House reporter for Ohio Public Radio, Maria Bruno, director of Ohioans Against Extremism, and Mark Weaver, Republican strategist. Sarah Donaldson, Acton's proposals are specific, but they're kind of modest. They're not going to have a whole lot of impact on most Ohioans.
1: Yes. So what she is proposing so far, it's not a huge overhaul of the current property tax system. And some of the proposals are maybe familiar to Ohioans who have been following this very closely and what the legislature has talking about. It has been talking about for some time, expanding the homestead exemption. She's also proposed something similar to a circuit breaker. So where your property taxes hit a certain point, there's kind of a cutoff. I'm not going to get too into the weeds because I haven't, you know, broken down that proposal, but it's nothing earth-shattering.
0: It's still going to cost hundreds of millions of dollars. Based on Governor DeWine had proposed something similar, and the legislative analyst had looked at it, it's going to be hundreds of millions of dollars in local money, but how do you make that up?
2: Well, you know, I think the reality is that the state has really disinvested from local communities. And ultimately, this is a race for the governor's office, which who will have a huge influence over how much money gets sent to the localities from the state itself. I think that could, you know, be a potential avenue for making up that lost revenue. I'd, of course, also want to see the fine print. But to me, that seems like a good place to start.
0: Mark, hers are modest but more specific than Ramaswamy, who says, I'm just going to give the largest property tax cut in Ohio's history, but that's it.
3: Yeah, property tax owners have seen their taxes increase by somewhere between 40 and 50% since the pandemic. What Amy Acton is doing is picking winners and losers. Some property owners, she wants their vote, she's going to give them a tax increase. Vivek is saying it should be across the board, and he has offered a way to pay for it. He said he's going to have policies that will bring more growth, and when there's more revenue coming into the state, there's more money in the general fund, there's less need to put money into the local fund. So I think it's a smart plan. It ought to be for everybody. We're all in this together. Everybody should get a tax break.
0: Are these proposals going to be enough? I mean, I don't know how big this issue is going to be. It goes to the affordability issue in general. The property tax question is not on the ballot. It's not as urgent. Are these going to be enough, Sarah, these solutions?
1: I mean, it's tough to say. Lawmakers have been wrestling with this for some time, longer than these candidates have been, like, really actively campaigning. And, of course, you know, the legislature did pass a couple of pieces of property tax legislation already. But, you know, there are also, on the flip side, you know, concerns from the locals about what it all looks like. And if there are, you know, cuts to property taxes, how does that look at the local level?
0: No big picture reforms, you know, consolidating governments, changing how we fund. Now, Acton did say she wants to fix the school funding formula, but we've heard that for 30 years. No big reform proposals there.
2: Well, here's the thing. I think when it comes to school funding, they did try to fix it. They passed the Patterson-Cup Act, and then they stopped implementing it. And that formula was specifically designed to prevent what we're seeing now, which is these property tax spikes. And, you know, it's not really helped that we keep giving huge tax giveaways to big corporations. But, you know, I think that we know the answer because they've already worked through this question at the State House. We just stopped implementing the solution.
0: So without the abolishment question on the ballot this fall, it's still possibly going to be next year. Do candidates, Mark, do they avoid this? They just basically offer, okay, I have a plan. Mine's vaguely ambitious. Mine's a little more specific but modest. What do candidates do?
3: Here's what I find most interesting is that we know that there's a need for property tax relief. How do we know that? Because both candidates for governor are talking about property tax relief. In years past, the Republicans would say we need tax relief, and the Democrats would say, well, no, we don't. So the voice of the people have been heard. And at the school level, a lot of people are concerned that their school taxes continue to go up, but learning objectives have not advanced, particularly since the pandemic.
0: And levies keep passing.
2: Well, they keep passing, and also we've had literally over $1 billion go from public school funds to now private charter schools. So, I mean, it's not like they're working with even the same amount of resources.
3: Charter
2: that they have
3: schools
2: been.
3: Are public schools, right? So there's not money.
2: Well, they're
3: to
2: not
3: private
2: held
3: schools,
2: to the same disclosure.
3: That's right, but they're distinctly public schools.
0: And there's also the private school vouchers, which is also $1 billion, but those are private schools.
1: And I will note that although levies do keep passing, there have been a slow number of failed levies and, you know, schools that have taken a different approach. They've tried maybe a local income tax increase. So, I mean, I think that is definitely a concern for schools, notably as well, when they're looking around and seeing some big school districts with failed levies.
0: Okay, speaking of levies, Columbus State Community College is looking at a plan to raise property taxes in Franklin County. The college's Board of Trustees might put a property tax levy on the fall ballot to provide free tuition to all Franklin County high school graduates. The levy would cost about $67 per $100,000 in home value. The idea has sparked controversy. Former Columbus Mayor Michael Coleman cast doubt on the proposal. The property tax money would help Columbus State expand its Columbus Promise program, which provides free tuition to city school graduates. That program has faced criticism. A report from the Fordham Institute last month noted only half of Columbus Promise students earned a degree or certificate from Columbus State. Maria Bruno, first to the timing. Putting a levy on the ballot this fall with all the talk about property taxes, is that the wisest thing to do?
2: I mean, probably not. I don't know. You know, I was trying to read into this a little bit before this conversation, and I really, everyone made good points, and I think that it is an important program. Is this the only way that they could fund it? I don't know. Should they have done more community outreach before trying to put it on the ballot? Probably. That's usually the case. So I think it's thorny, but I hope that they don't scrap the program just because they're having a little bit difficult time figuring out where to find the money.
0: Now, the program is the Columbus Promise program. It started, I think, 2022. It was funded private, public partnership. The city gave some money. But they obviously need a funding source. Is free tuition for every high school graduate in Franklin County a good idea, Mark?
3: I don't think so, but this is your regular reminder that there's no such thing in government as free. It means somebody else is paying for somebody else's education. So people who never went to college will have to pay for people who want to go to college. With the high cost of private colleges and universities, Columbus State ought to be really set up to attract many more students who will come over and get the real life skills and the real applicable skills you get at a community college. So you'd think they'd be well set off to find those people, the students who are fleeing the cost of these private universities.
0: The argument against this, Sarah, is that these students, you know, either aren't qualified or they weren't ready to go to college, but now they're free tuition, they've taken the plunge, and then something happens. Either they don't do well in school or a life event happens and they drop out.
1: Yeah, I think that's right. But I think also some of the argument against it that you've seen in the last week is that there's just not been a lot of public discourse on this. I mean, this really came out very fast. And of course, I haven't really been covering it as closely. But, you know, the Columbus Dispatch had a story about former Mayor Coleman being against it. And then suddenly it was tabled. So it doesn't seem like there's been a lot of debate that has seeped out into the public about this until the last week. And that's a very short order to decide if something's worth putting on the ballot.
0: Is the idea of offering all Franklin County residents, high school graduates, maybe because high school, public high school, is tuition free. Someone pays for it, of course, but it's tuition free. Should community college also be tuition free? The next step, it's not quite four-year college. It's that bridge between high school and college for many students.
2: I think we are all served as a community. We have a smarter workforce when we can incentivize people to go to school and keep learning and trying for, you know, some of these tech jobs that might be coming available and things like that. That requires a college education usually. And so I don't think we should just write them off as essentially trade schools and assume that everyone that comes from a low income should just go to a trade school. I think that's really short-sighted and problematic. So I think that every student deserves the opportunity. We also know that right now the federal government has changed the rules around how much loan you can take out, which means that low-income students have even fewer options these days than they did a few years ago.
0: Does asking someone to pay a little bit for their college education, not necessarily high school, but their post-high school graduation, does that offer an incentive for that student to be a more serious student? You got some skin in the game now. You have to show up for class. You have to do well. Is there an economic argument there, Mark?
3: Well, we're in Franklin County. I think it was Ben Franklin who said the best investment is in yourself, and certainly putting some of your own money towards road education makes sense. The problem that many taxpayers are frustrated with is students may be incentivized to go take degree programs that will not get them a job. Poetry is lovely. Majoring in poetry will not get you a particularly good job, whereas we know others, particularly the tech sector, the STEM sector, AI, those are places where there's going to be jobs. So maybe the rule ought to be that you have to be, in order to get the free tuition, ought to be for a program where you're more likely to get a job.
0: AI companies are hiring philosophy majors now, right? Because they help with the prompts. So it's kind of like the philosophy major's revenge.
3: As long as you got that minor in tech, maybe you could do that.
0: That old conventional wisdom may not be holding in this new era anyway. Any talk about doing this statewide, Sarah? Because the Fordham Institute said, you know, this might work. Like, other states have this. I think Georgia had it for a while. If you got a certain grade in high school, you got to go to a state college tuition-free. Any talk of doing that in Ohio statewide?
1: You know, I haven't necessarily heard specifically that, but of course there have been like some other sorts of programs that kind of get at this, at least keeping kids in Ohio when they graduate. Of course, with like the Governor's Merit Scholarship, that's for students who are above a certain GPA, they get a scholarship to then go to an Ohio-based school. So I think the state is certainly looking at how it can incentivize students who want to go to college to stay in Ohio, but less so on this front.
0: And this will be an issue in the mayor's race, because the mayor cut the Columbus Promise money from the city budget. City council put it back in. Shannon Harden and mayor kind of butted heads on that, Maria. So this is going to be an issue in the mayor's race.
2: Yeah, I don't think it's going away. So we'll see how it, you know, plays out over time.
0: Whether the levy makes it on the ballot this fall, it looks doubtful at this point. Anyway, 2 years ago, transgender rights became a big issue in the campaigns for president and Senate and Congress. Bernie Marino and his supporters ran ad after ad accusing Sherrod Brown of being more for they, them, and not you. Democrats this year seem ready to try to blunt the issue after the Supreme Court decision upholding a ban on trans women competing in female sports. Amy Acton issued a statement to the Toledo Blade that said, quote, she does not approve of boys playing in girls' sports. That brought sharp criticism from transgender advocates, and Acton has since tried to clarify her support for LGBTQ rights. Maria Bruno, you and your organization were critical of Acton's first statement. Why so?
2: Well, you know, I think that it says a lot about a candidate by how they respond when they are subjected to criticism. We didn't like how she phrased it. I also am sympathetic to the fact that she is giving 20 hours of stump speeches each week. I mean, we're on this for 25 minutes, and I'm hoping not to put my foot in my mouth, so I sympathize. But, you know, when she was subjected to this criticism, she did two things. She, one, reaffirmed her support for LGBTQ community members and that she intends to defend their civil rights. And two, she reached out directly to LGBTQ leaders to have a longer conversation about how she can be an ally. That's an adult reacting to criticism that was legitimate and working through it with members of the Ohio community. And I think that we compare that to her opponent and the other option in this race, and we look at Vivek Ramaswamy, who launched his political career by doing a book tour about how he was the victim of wokeism. We have Donald Trump, who literally last week said that the CHIPS Act requires companies to hire transgender people, a complete fiction. And they're just, you know, lying about the transgender community. And
0: she still made a lot of trans people mad because she didn't support trans women playing on women's sports teams. But she's now in line with polls show, or 75% of Americans who have her issue with that.
2: I mean, I would argue the first thing she did is clarify that's not really what she meant. I also think the reality is that whether I like it or not, the anti-trans folks have won in this state. We already have banned gender-affirming care for youth. We already have transgender kids that are alienated in schools. We already have transgender kids not allowed to play school sports. So the fact that we're litigating this after in 2024, $200 million were spent by Republicans to specifically target trans people. I mean, it's very clear to me that it's coming up because it is a campaign time. It's the issue they like to talk about, but it's not the one Ohio voters are thinking about.
0: Will we be talking about it this cycle, Mark, as we did last cycle? It was $38 million or something like that that Bernie Marino supporters did on trans ads. It doesn't seem like it's that big an issue, and she kind of has, intentionally or not, put herself with more mainstream opinions on this issue.
3: I think she did it clumsily. She's trying to appeal to the large swath of people who believe that girls should not be playing in boys' sports and vice versa. But what she didn't say was that she wouldn't stop that 19-year-old high school senior male who mistakenly thinks he's a female from showering next to that 14-and-a-half-year-old freshman girl in the locker room. She didn't go that far. And any parent of a daughter will tell you that it's absurd that a fully intact male ought to be showering in a high school locker room next to a 14-and-a-half-year-old girl.
0: I don't think that's happening in locker rooms in Ohio.
3: Well, sure it is. I mean, if you allow girls...
0: There are 7 trans athletes competing in high school sports out of 400,000 athletes in high school.
3: Those numbers are disputed heavily, and we know it's become a social 20? Contagion that some men mistakenly think that they're women. They deserve our compassion. They deserve counseling, but they don't deserve to shower next to a young girl who's already embarrassed by having to shower in front of other women, young women.
2: I have personally known several families of trans youth that have had to leave the state because the environment is so hostile to their kid just being left alone. I used to sit next to a high schooler that was doing their math homework while they waited to testify about why they should play school sports. This is an attack on a specific small group of people that are already subjected to a ton of bullying and other consequences. And I just think it is so crazy that even when the Republicans get everything they want, they cannot help themselves but focus on this issue.
0: So where does this play in this campaign, Sarah? We talked about property taxes, affordability being the main issue. We've seen a little bit of ads of, you know, trying to paint people as too far left. I don't see the trans ads showing up as much this part in the campaign anyway.
1: Well, quite frankly, both candidates can say whatever they want about it, but it's a settled issue in Ohio. I mean, there is a ban on trans kids in youth sports in Ohio. The Supreme Court has upheld that states can do that. So it's really...
3: They can all play sports, though. They just have to play sports aligned with their sex.
1: But
3: every one of them can play sports. The notion that they're banned from sports is just not true.
1: It's a settled issue in that regard. And so I think that Amy Acton, if she were to win the governor's race, the legislature is going to have very similar demographics and this legislature. So I think it's an issue that, of course, you know, it is election time. It's been an issue that's been salient for several years, but it's a settled issue in Ohio.
0: Okay. Let's get to our last topic, our next topic, rather. Ohio's largest police union has issued its endorsement for this fall's election, and they all go to Republicans. It's part of a recent trend. Police union endorsements used to be more bipartisan. The Ohio Fraternal Order of Police has endorsed Sherrod Brown in the past. It endorsed Democrat Richard Cordray over Mike DeWine for governor 8 years ago. Mark Weaver, again, it's not a huge story, but the fact that they was a complete sweep, all Republicans, a bit of a surprise for the Ohio FOP. You work with the police union. What do you think is going on?
3: Thank you. Full disclosure, I'm a member of the FOP as a prosecutor, and I also advise the state FOP. You're right. They have endorsed in both Republican and Democrats, but they also have clear eyes about they need to work with the policymakers who support police. For years, Democrats were willing to come over and talk about supporting police, but their party is so captured by the far left defund the police movement that nearly every rank and file police officer knows which party is standing behind the work that he or she does.
0: Now, Sherrod Brown, I think there's a nuance in the defund. If some on the far left are defund the police, but most Democrats, I think, are kind of, you know, in the middle, more oversight. But all Democrats get lumped in with that defund the police call, and that's hurting them, right?
2: I mean, I think right now we are all seeing with our own eyes what it looks like when the federal government oversteps its authority and subjects citizens to arrest and even imprisonment without having any cause. So I think that the salient issue for the Democratic base is the fact that we really care about a limited government and everyone having the right to be free from, you know, persecution, essentially. So I just kind of think that, I mean, I don't think it's a surprise. I also think that endorsements just have come to not mean as much. I mean, we saw the Ohio Republican Party endorsed Ramaswamy, and most of their base didn't like that because they wanted the option themselves. I think that what we're seeing is these endorsements, no one wants to be told who to vote for. They're just going to pick which person they trust. So, you know, it's no surprise, but I don't think it'll matter that much.
0: Doesn't stop candidates from doing ads with sheriff's deputies and police officers, right?
1: No,
0: regardless of the endorsement?
1: Of course not. And this was, of course, an issue in prior campaigns. The writing was kind of on the walls because I believe the FOP declined to endorse in the race between Moreno and Brown.
0: They stayed neutral, yeah.
1: And the rank and file folks, I heard, were more leaning toward wanting to endorse Moreno. So I'm not shocked that this endorsement came out for Husted. And I do think, as someone who's spoken to a lot law enforcement just because I work in a building that has a lot of law enforcement. And also I live in a city. There are certainly, regardless of what a candidate has said, there are some wounds on that side about how 2020 played out.
0: Speaking of wounds, Keith Faber, when he was a state senator, led the campaign for Senate Bill 5 and fought the repeal of it, which would have taken away a lot of bargaining rights of the police union. Did the members forget that, or they moved beyond that? What's going
3: on? Full disclosure, I'm an advisor to Keith Faber, so everybody knows.
0: He's running for attorney general.
3: He's running for attorney general. Yeah. I think Keith would tell you that at the time he would have loved to carve out police and fire from that, but John Kasich insisted on police and fire being in Senate Bill 5. But if you talk to rank and file police officers who know Keith Faber, they know that he's strong law enforcement. He's strong for what police are trying to do. It was no surprise to me that he got the endorsement.
0: All right. Our last topic. We end the show with a discussion on public enemy number one, the things that keep our phones running and our streaming services going. Of course, data centers. This week, Senator John Houston introduced legislation that would require data centers pay for electric grid upgrades that can be expensive. The Columbus City Council this week heard calls to ban data centers altogether, but leaders seem more inclined to toughen regulations than prohibit them. Meanwhile, data centers are fighting back. They are running this TV ad.
4: From homes to hospitals to businesses, Ohio's data centers are unlocking a smarter power grid for our communities. They're investing billions in new energy infrastructure, creating good-paying jobs, driving innovation, and building a better energy future. An independent study confirmed that across the nation, data centers are paying their own energy costs, and new research shows they may even help lower rates for everyone. Ohio's data centers, committed to paying their costs so Ohio families don't.
0: Sir Donaldson, that's a very different message than we've been hearing from opponents of data centers. Is it changing minds, that ad?
1: I don't know, but I have seen that ad on Disney Plus streaming basically every time I've sat down to watch television in the last couple of weeks. So Connected Ohio popped up around the time that this campaign to ban large-scale data centers popped up. That campaign did not get the signatures it needed, not going to be on the ballot. But I definitely think those who have in this state who have advocated for data center expansion are concerned at the serious level of frustration and concern that is coming from both Republicans and Democrats.
0: The other ad you see all the time, Maria, is John Houston is the face of data centers. You see that almost every time you turn on a sports event or a streaming event. Does his support of making data centers, quote, pay their fair share mute that ad?
2: No. I mean, I think it's a little similar to the arsonist trying to put out the fire. I mean, he has been a key role, a key player in running the state for many years. We gave away, you know, 40 years of tax breaks, and they had non-disclosure agreements. And these are not things you do when you think you're doing the right thing. And now he's trying to make up for it.
0: How does this, I mean, that ad makes a good point. We all use the data centers for our computers and our things, but people don't want them next door, and they don't want to pay higher electric rates.
3: Well, we also don't want China to be controlling the data that we have to all use to manage our country and our government, our private accounts. What's interesting, what Sarah said, and I agree with her, is the Republicans and Democrats, they're people on both sides of this in both parties. So I think when you see that, you're going to see some compromise that there's going to be data centers, but they are going to have to pay their own way.
0: Now, Houston's bill says all large electricity users, not just data centers. So there's some advanced manufacturing plants that might use a lot of electricity, and might that hurt business here?
3: It could, but we're also coming upon a time where nuclear power can be produced in a very small way on site for one plant, so you might be able to actually power that plant on your own with a small nuclear power system.
0: I don't think I saw nuclear power plants in that ad. I saw solar panels, though.
3: Oh, yeah. People love to put the solar panels, but then what do we do with them when they run out of usage? We got to put them in the ground and they leach into the water. This is all complicated, don't you know?
1: The Manufacturers Association is one that's raising that point. They are concerned about these proposals because Ohio already kind of has a proposal in place, at least for customers who are AEP customers. Mm-hmm. There's a tariff that, you know, data centers are kind of in their own section, but there's a concern there that in the interim, and the Manufacturers Association says, they believe that AEP is saying, we've got all this load, and it's all speculative, that data centers are coming in.

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1: Knows what those words mean.
2: Okay. And Sarah.
3: The state fair is almost here, and I am so excited in a very nonpartisan way. I'm going to eat a cheese sandwich and a Schmidt sausage and lemonade and, you know,
4: cream puff. We'll
3: they're going to have to roll me out of there. Absolutely, a root beer cream puff. So I'm excited for the state fair.
2: This is Governor DeWine's final state fair. He's a huge fan of the state fair. This fair lasts 12 days. I predict the governor and Fran DeWine will be there at least 9 of the 12 days. And I'm going to go out on a limb. I'm going to say the butter sculpture this year is Mike and Fran DeWine, because he has been a big supporter of the fair, and a lot of the construction there has happened under his watch. So, Governor DeWine and butter. You heard us here first. That is Columbus on the Record for this week. As a reminder, you can watch us on demand whenever you want. Go to the WOSU News YouTube page. There you can see and share every episode of this program. 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You can also watch us on demand at our website and the PBS app. For our crew and panel, I'm Mike Thompson. Have a good week.

0: The federal government plans to frack under Ohio's only national forest. We'll talk about it on the Reporter Roundtable Monday on All Sides from 10 to noon on 89.7 NPR News.
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18: Coming up on The Art Cell with me, Nikki Beatty, British Argentina.

0: Kenyan actor Anya Taylor-Joy on playing a con artist in the new TV series Lucky. Supergirl, the Australian actor Millie Alcock talks about DC's latest summer movie. Cuban artist Tania Bruguera on her conceptual and political work. And American author Dave Eggers discusses his new novel about the art world, Contraposto.
1: I wrote about art for many years, and I was a designer and illustrator here and there. And so all these ideas were sort of percolating, and maybe 15, 20 years ago, I started thinking about these two characters that embody different approaches to a life in the arts.
0: Also on the show, South Korean singer-songwriter Peggy Gu talks about becoming a superstar DJ, and I'll be talking to the Portuguese musician Ana Lua Caiano about reimagining her country's musical heritage. All that and more still to come on The Arts Hour.
2: Live from NPR News in Washington, I'm Windsor Johnston. Democrats in Maine will officially choose a new Senate candidate today to replace Graham Plattner. The former nominee ended his Senate bid after being accused of rape, an allegation he denies. Democrats appear ready to nominate a former state Senate president and logger to take on Republican Susan Collins in November. NPR's Elena Moore reports.
3: Not long after Plattner dropped out, the Maine Democratic Party laid out a path forward, announcing a last-minute party convention in Bangor, Maine, where 601 elected delegates will vote on a new nominee. Now it's time to do just that. Former state senator Troy Jackson goes in as the clear favorite, given nearly all of his primary rivals have already dropped out. He's known as a champion of labor interests, single-payer health care, and tribal sovereignty. If Jackson does win Saturday, he still faces a challenging road ahead in defeating longtime incumbent Republican Susan Collins. Elena Moore, NPR News, Bangor, Maine.
2: President Trump's trade policies are adding fresh pressure to household budgets as Americans also contend with higher gas prices tied to the war with Iran. NPR's Rafael Nam reports the tariffs have caused other countries to retaliate, and recent polls show voters don't like them.
4: This has a real impact on American families, especially at a time when the cost of living is a real concern. It's also that the war with Iran has led to a big increase in gas prices. The budget lab at Yale University says the latest tariffs will add a little under a percentage point to consumer inflation. And in dollar terms, that means an additional tax of $1,100 to households per year, essentially.
2: It's NPR's Rafael Nam reporting. The outbreak of cyclospora that sickened thousands of people in the U.S. has expanded to four additional states. That's according to an update from the Centers for Disease Control and Prevention. NPR's Ping Wong reports the investigation into the outbreak continues.
5: The CDC has confirmed nearly 2,000 cases of cyclosporiasis over the past month in a multi-state outbreak. It says the true count of people sickened may be much higher. The parasite has been causing intestinal issues and explosive diarrhea across at least 9 states now, including Illinois, Kansas, Oklahoma, and Pennsylvania. 98 people have been hospitalized and no one has died. The parasitic infection can be treated with an antibiotic, though most healthy people can recover without treatment. The CDC says the data continues to show that iceberg lettuce grown and processed by Taylor Farms de Mexico and served at Taco Bell restaurants is a source of the contamination. The company announced a voluntary recall last week on all its iceberg lettuce sourced from central Mexico. Ping Huang, NPR News.
2: This is NPR News in Washington. Budget shortfalls and declining enrollment are top concerns for K-12 school leaders. That's according to a recent survey from the nonpartisan research organization RAND. NPR's Caden Mills reports.
6: The nationally representative survey, conducted in the spring, found that school districts are trying to address their funding gaps, in part by competing for students. The survey asked leaders from 38 school districts to rank their top concerns. Among them were rising costs and declining revenues. The cost of services has increased, and state funding has not kept up. Many of the schools surveyed say they are attempting to address budget shortfalls by increasing their enrollment. Some are experimenting with marketing campaigns and increased services, like expanding options for extracurriculars and pre-K programs, though RAND acknowledges that already tight budgets don't leave much room for that. Caden Mills, NPR News.
2: India's education minister is stepping down. His resignation comes after weeks of nationwide protests over allegations that medical school entrance exams were leaked and sold. The demonstrations, mainly led by students and young people, have become one of the biggest political challenges facing Prime Minister Narendra Modi's government. Tens of thousands of students and supporters have taken to the streets demanding accountability and sweeping reforms to India's examination system. Modi has yet to accept the minister's resignation. I'm Windsor Johnston, NPR News in Washington.
7: 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Other contributors include Jarl and Pamela Moan, focusing on civil liberties, foster youth, public radio, and the arts. And the Public Welfare Foundation, committed to advancing transformative youth and criminal justice reforms.
8: Ohio lawmakers have passed some laws to reduce property taxes and are considering other bills that would cut them. But it's not easy. I'm Joe Ingles at the Ohio Public Media Statehouse News Bureau. What are lawmakers doing and not doing, and what are the challenges they face?
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0: Hello and welcome to the Arts Hour from the BBC World Service. I'm Nikki Beatty, bringing you a star-studded lineup of guests and some cultural companionship with the best global arts and culture conversation from across the BBC and beyond. Coming up, British-Argentinian actor Anya Taylor-Joy on playing a con artist in the new TV series Lucky. Supergirl, the Australian actor Millie Alcock on DC's latest big screen revival. And American author Dave Eggers discusses his new novel about the art world, Contrapposto. Also on the show, South Korean singer-songwriter Peggy Gu talks about becoming a superstar DJ. Cuban artist Tanya Bruguera talks about her conceptual and political work. And that's not all. I'll be talking to the Portuguese musician Ana Lua Caiano later in the show. And joining me on this journey, we welcome back to the Arts Hour studio, Katie Puckrick as this week's cultural critic. Before we go any further, Katie, do you have a cultural highlight that you would like to recommend to the world this week?
10: Yeah, Nikki. So I've recently joined a folk choir where the work is really listening. It's about listening, where to place your voice. The harmonies get really weird. And this is not folk music, but I've recently discovered this beautiful work by the young composer Christopher Churcher. These are pieces that he wrote while he was still a student between age 17 to 20, somewhere around there. And it's choral, shimmering, dissonant harmonies that resolve celestially, really spooky. I like listening to things that you can't predict where they're going, creamy, dreamy, poignant. And it's also interesting because he's writing from the perspective of LGBTQ plus longing, loss of being an outsider. So it sounds like it's church music, but it's actually secular music. And the album is called Moonrise.
0: Thank you, Katie. What a lovely, creamy, dreamy description. First up on the Arts Hour today, British-Argentinian actor Anya Taylor-Joy spent the early years of her life in Buenos Aires. She arrived in London with her family, age six, not speaking any English. Young Anya didn't want to learn the language because she thought they might one day move back to Argentina. Now she's a global screen star. Though she's worked widely in film, it's a television role which is her most celebrated, playing chess impresario Beth Harmon in the huge hit Netflix series The Queen's Gambit. Her latest role sees her playing a confidence artist on the run who's wanted by the FBI in the Apple TV crime thriller series Lucky. It's based on the book of the same name by Marissa Stapley. The show's all-star ensemble cast includes Annette Bening, Anjanou Ellis-Taylor and Timothy Olyphant. Anya Taylor-Joy is the eponymous Lucky, and she takes us on a wild and preposterous ride of twists, turns, and thrills. She spoke to the BBC's Joe Wiley, but first, here's a little taste of the show.
11: How can someone so small cause so much trouble?
12: Whatever game you're playing here, Lucky, it's not going to go the way you think it will. I'm done running from you, from anyone.
13: Why did you want to do it? Why did you want to do Lucky? What appealed about her to you?
14: The first thing that made me excited was Reese Witherspoon's company, Hello Sunshine, said, we have read this book and we want you to co-produce it with us, which is extraordinary. You know, I have a production company, Lady Killer, and this was my first opportunity to really do it. And I thought, okay, if I love the book and I feel like I have something to add here, this is such a good first opportunity. And I read the book and I was fascinated by the idea of somebody in a genre that we've all seen and we all love, which is, you know, cons, and it's sexy, and it's George Clooney, and it's a fantastic genre. But like, what is the reality of that like? What is it like when you can't stand still, when nobody knows your real name, when you're constantly having to lie in order to be able to get to the next day? And I was curious about that.
13: So what research did you do? Did you have to do any research?
14: Yeah, I read a couple of books on, I find it so interesting that we all just call them con people, but it's confidence artists. That's what it is. And I think I was really interested in how willing people are to believe in what you tell them and in the way that you convey that message. People just really do want to believe you at your word.
13: Where do you think that comes from? That is a fascinating thing.
14: I think people, I mean, this is getting very deep, but I think that's people don't want to admit that they don't know, and they want to have a sense of structure. And I think the reality is that most of us have to be honest with the fact that there are many things that we will never have answers to. And so when somebody shows up and they're assured, then you don't really have to deal in that murky darkness that I think is the reality of life.
13: I guess that goes for the, like, the great leaders, doesn't it? Evangelical leaders, and when people just are there, they just believe, they want to believe, they just want to be told, and
14: people want
13: and
14: structure.
13: Not think. Yeah, absolutely. And did you speak to anyone, anybody who's been in that world at all? Well, the books were enough.
14: The books were enough, yeah. And I think because I produced it, I was so a part of every single conversation of creating this world, and that meant that I felt like I had a real understanding of not only Lucky, but also exactly how to slot myself into this thing that we had meticulously put together. So it was such a fabulous way of doing research for this, because I knew what it was going to sound like. I knew what it was going to look like. I knew what I was going to wear. So helpful.
13: Okay, so you're very much in control.
14: Very involved. I am detail orientated, and I'm also really passionate and excited and obsessive about the thing that I care about, which is this art form, you know. And I feel so grateful to have worked with wonderful people who were empowering and who cared and taught me a lot along the way. And what a great first experience.
13: Okay, and physically, you just said you kind of ran so much, but did it take its toll? What were the physical challenges for you?
14: I think I've done a lot of projects where I'm supposed to be the best in the world at whatever physical activity I'm doing. And that's been so much fun because it scratches the perfectionist side of my brain. But for Lucky, she's not a superhero. And the point, and something that I was really interested in, is I wanted there to be a form of audience wish fulfillment where you place yourself in her shoes and you think, gosh, I hope I'd be able to think of something like that. Or I hope that I would be that, you know, quick-witted, essentially.
0: Anya Taylor-Joy discussing her Apple TV series, Lucky. Well, Katie, I found the first two episodes that had dropped by the time we recorded this show a bit ridiculous. I actually wished that it had been a wink at the audience sort of comedy instead of asking me to take it seriously. She, though, Anya Taylor-Joy, is fully committed to the role. She does a valiant job, as do the other actors. But you are this week's cultural critic. So what did you think?
10: Well, I thought this was about confidence artists and tricksiness and people pulling a fast one, but really it was just a glorified damsel in distress drama where she's being chased and beaten up and hoodwinked and given all sorts of frights. And it made me anxious to watch. I wasn't really enjoying it.
0: So what is the appeal, assuming it had been about a con artist?
10: It might be later on.
0: Yes, exactly. It might develop into that a bit more. But what is the appeal of the con artist?
10: Well, the idea of a trickster is such an archetype across all cultures. You love that idea of somebody who is powerful, not because they're big, strong, rich, but because they're wily. They have some skills. They have street smarts. So in a way, they're admirable antiheroes. But also it's interesting to follow those stories because as a viewer, you put yourself in the position of the person who was tricked and you size yourself up against them and you think, would I have fallen for that?
15: Yes.
10: So I think it's one of those things where you watch these shows and you think, I'm better than they are. I am superior.
0: And do you have a favorite con artist on screen or in literature?
10: I loved the Steven Spielberg film from about, I don't know, 25 years ago, Catch Me If You Can.
0: Oh, brilliant, with Leonardo DiCaprio.
10: Yeah, and Tom Hanks. And that was great. And that was based on a real-life con artist, Frank Abagnale Jr. And if anybody's seen that film, you'll remember the character. It's this like teenage boy who just sweet-talks his way into being an airline pilot, being a surgeon, and along the way, he's passing bad checks and doing all sorts of backstreet scooches.
0: And all the time being so utterly charming. Thank you, Petey Puckrick. You're listening to The Answer from the BBC World Service. The American writer Dave Eggers began his career in journalism. His breakthrough book, published 26 years ago, was called A Heartbreaking Work of Staggering Genius. The title was supposed to be ironic. However, the critics agreed. He's had huge success since, with novels including A Hologram for the King and The Circle, both adapted into films. Before writing, Dave Eggers wanted to be an artist, and it was this interest that's inspired his latest novel, Contrapposto, an Italian word which means counterpoint and refers to the standing position of the human body with weight leaning on one leg. Michelangelo's sculpture of David is a perfect example. In this book, we follow the journey of Cricket, a shy but romantic boy growing up in small-town America who falls in love with art, and Olympia, a spirited older girl who encourages his ambitions. When Dave Eggers spoke to the BBC Samira Ahmed, she asked him how long this story had been gestating.
1: I've been thinking about it 20-odd years, or maybe longer. I mean, ever since I was briefly in art school myself in the early 90s, and so having fled, I always thought about some of the things I learned and didn't learn in art school. And then I wrote about art for many years, and I was a designer and illustrator here and there. And so all these ideas were sort of percolating. And maybe 15, 20 years ago, I started thinking about these two characters that embody different approaches to a life in the arts.
15: So you say that you had studied at art school, and there are moments in this novel which rang so true. I thought, did these things happen to you? So he gets an internship in a really pretentious Chicago art gallery where nobody comes to the exhibition at all. Did that happen?
1: Well, I covered art for many years, mostly in San Francisco, a little bit in Chicago, and I was never in any gallery ever when there was another human in that building. And so there were some, and there still remain, and anywhere in any city, there's so many of these beautiful spaces with great artwork on the walls and nobody's there. And I think that there's a little bit of a failure to present a welcoming atmosphere to the public. And so I always think it's tragic when you have everything, you have these great young artists or aspiring artists or any late career, whatever, but you don't have a welcoming sort of message. These places can be so off-putting and sterile and snobby. And of all the popular art forms, I think visual art is the most distancing and the most aloof. And I think it's so sad because it should be the most accessible art form, because you don't even have to read. You can just walk in and take in a picture. So why these galleries have created such a snooty atmosphere, I think, is really a disservice to the great work that they often show.
15: Yeah. One of the loveliest things about this novel is that sense of the relationship between an older teacher imparting their wisdom to the young Cricket, and as Cricket grows older, he in a sense wants to do the same. And it's interesting how long you have been a champion for young people, and particularly around reading and writing and creativity, and setting up centres in places like Brooklyn and San Francisco. And I should say, this was a long time before the current moral panic and the backlash against social media and tech. You must have some evidence of the impact of those places, because it's definitely been open for it nearly 20 years now?
1: 24 years. We opened in 2002 in San Francisco. Now there's 74 centers around the world. And so the idea is applicable anywhere. One just opened in Toowoomba, Australia, that I'll see later on this year.
15: I mean, have there been published writers who've come? Not that that's the primary goal, but are there writers who've come through?
1: Sure. The most recent was Javier Zamora, who wrote a beautiful book called Solito about coming up to the U.S. as an unaccompanied minor. He was one of our students and then a tutor and then went on, got his master's and PhD and everything else. I mean, Sally Wen Mao is an award-winning poet. Shanaka Hodge, she had a whole Marvel series. She started as a 16-year-old with us. Not that they needed us. These were all gifted kids that just, we were part of their journey. But mostly we're just trying to make these kids feel heard, feel that their words have power. And right now, on an existential level, making sure that they don't cede their voice to ChatGPT. They have to learn how to write in their own voice, know that it means something to use their own language, and that any time they let a machine speak for them, they've become voiceless.
0: Dave Eggers, and the novel is Contrapposto. Our cultural critic on today's Arts Hour is the mighty Katie Puckrick. How did you respond to his words, Katie, just then about losing your voice if you rely on large language model forms of AI to write?
16: The way to discover what your voice actually is through writing. Formulating concepts, devising rhythms, delighting in making connections between things that don't seem that they have anything in common with each other. And when you just outsource your thinking to a machine, you're atrophying your brain. And the thing about AI is that it's lowest common denominator of whatever it's been fed. And a lot of times it's just been fed junk food work. So it's so banal. I write about perfumes.
0: Yes.
16: And so in the course of doing that, I look at a lot of brand publicity and the brand statements and their blurbs. And so many of them are so obviously just churned out by AI. It's the same idea over and over again. In fact, my job is to punch up that copy. So I 100% agree with Dave that if you don't use it, you'll lose it.
0: And in what ways, if at all, do you find that visual arts is closed off and exclusive?
16: I don't know if the visual arts is closed off and exclusive. I guess you could make a case that perhaps the way it's presented, if you wander into a gallery, an empty gallery in the middle of the afternoon, and it might seem a little daunting because you're the only person in there, and maybe there's a plummy-voiced lady on the door asking you to sign in a book. But when you think about some of the world-class museums like that are here in London, for instance, they're jammed. You can't get up close to the painting, whether it's the National Gallery or the Tate Modern.
0: Katie, thank you so much. You're listening to The Arts Hour from the BBC World Service. Born in South Korea, Peggy Gu has become a world-respected DJ. In 2019, she was in Forbes magazine's 30 Under 30 list of the most influential people from Asia. A singer too, she's just dropped a new track with Ira Starr, one of Nigeria's biggest music artists. It's called Woman.
17: Put your hands on your body. We all came to dance, not afraid of this body.
0: Having studied fashion design in London, Peggy Gu didn't take the obvious route to DJ stardom. She told the BBC's Nick Grimshaw that it was in the German capital, Berlin, that her career and word-of-mouth fame took off.
18: I used to work at the record store, and when I moved to Berlin, I moved to Berlin to understand the music, electronic music, dance music a bit better. Mm-hmm. And I really feel like Berlin made me understand what techno music really is, because I was more always like house music girl. But now Berlin kind of upgraded my taste, I always say like that. London is where I started DJing when I was in university. I started having resident DJ in the clubs here. But I remember making so many mistakes back in that day, playing wrong track, clear the floor. I was playing for two people, one person. And if I think about it, all those experiences kind of helped me learn faster as a DJ and producer too.
19: What was it that made you want to do it in the first place? What was that the call to DJing and to the dance floor for you?
18: I always was a kid that who always showed the new music to my friend. Hey, do you know this song? Do you want to listen to this song? But I actually coincidentally got the first job as a DJ because I was in London College of Fashion, and they always do this Korean party in every university, and then they had someone, a DJ, booked, but he got canceled because his flight was canceled or something. And I was like, hi guys, I know how to DJ if you want to give me a shot. And I started DJing, and I kind of smashed it that night. And I started to play a little bit more, and then, yeah, I really got into it.
19: And that was it. Come
18: yeah,
19: on.
18: And I was going out every night.
19: Yes.
18: In London and Berlin.
19: Uh-huh.
18: Like, to see that DJ, to see that DJ. And then I was dancing, but I was staring at the DJ to learn how they mix it and the transition and the journey. I was that weirdo. Was always that one weirdo.
19: A student.
18: Basically.
19: Yeah, you're a student of it. That weirdo.
18: But the DJ must be thinking, like, what is she?
19: Why
18: is she okay?
19: Staring at me? How does it begin for you? How does a song begin for you when you go into that creative music making process? Where, what's day one like for you?
18: It's really hard to explain that, but a lot of people do ask me, what is your creative process? It's one of those things that I always have to start with some kind of inspiration. Mm-hmm. I like to listen to a lot of records before I make music. And then the inspiration has to be there. And I start from there. And then I think about the lyrics. And then I put, well, my signature sound, bass line. And then when the song is done, I try to write the lyrics. Depends, like, on the inspiration. Yeah. It always changes.
19: Uh-huh. And do you play stuff out to people? Like,
18: yeah.
19: Will you test it on friends or test it in the club?
18: 100%. I always give it to my friend who has no idea anything about music. I was like, how does this sound to you? And she was like, I like it. I was like, okay, it worked. It works. And then I give it to one of my favorite producers, uh-huh, friend. And then I have a few mentors that I would send it to.
19: Uh-huh.
18: So, yeah.
19: I want to talk to you about what effect the dance floor has had on you and what it does have on you. I always like hearing from DJs where they enjoy to go and party and go to dance. Is there a place where you think is doing it better than anywhere else right now in the world?
18: That's a great question, because I don't believe in DJ who doesn't like to dance. It's like when someone says, don't trust skinny chef. Kind of same thing, though, isn't it?
19: Right. Right.
18: No?
19: Yeah.
18: I don't believe.
19: Trust a DJ that doesn't like to dance.
18: Yeah, yeah. It's so true. Like, I used to go out. That was like, the club was my church.
19: Uh-huh.
18: And if I get a chance to be able to see someone else's performance, whether it's a DJ or artist, I always go. The most recent one I went to was Bad Bunny. I went there not only because I'm a fan of him, but I wanted to get inspiration. And that was in Madrid.
19: Do we have more music coming after Woman?
18: I'm working on something,
19: yeah.
18: But probably not this summer.
19: Uh-huh.
18: I like to give a time in between so that track can breathe.
19: Uh-huh.
18: But I am working on something else.
19: Okay, exciting.
0: Peggy Goo, Katie Puckrick, do you agree that you should never trust a DJ who doesn't dance?
16: Yeah, I do agree. I mean, it depends on what kind of music they're playing. But if they're a dance DJ, you would hope the original inspiration came from their own personal tail feathers that they would shake upon occasion.
0: Do you think being a DJ is in any way as respected as being a musician who's mastered an instrument or two?
16: I think that being a DJ is absolutely as respected as being a musician and a composer, but it shouldn't be, because it is just playing records. It's just pushing go.
0: But no, but isn't it about, you know, weaving one beat and dropping another one and then going into another track? I mean, all
16: it
0: that
16: is,
0: singing.
16: It is that. And Peggy Goo is a composer herself.
0: Yeah.
16: She's a producer and a composer. So she covers the waterfront. But I've DJed over the years on occasion, and it's one of those things where you feel like you're an absolute genius for no reason. You know, you're just like, put on the record, put on the CD, press play, and then people are losing their minds, their eyes rolling back in their head on the dance floor. And you think, yes, I did that for you. You're
0: yes.
16: welcome. And it's really, there's not that much more to it.
0: No, you're a vibe architect though, aren't you?
16: Oh, yeah, vibe architect. That's what it is.
0: Okay. Katie, thank you. That's it for part one of the show. But don't go away. Still to come, the star of Supergirl, Millie Alcock, and I'll be talking to Portuguese musician Ana Lua Caiano. The Arts Hour's back after this. Hello, I'm Nikki Beatty. Join me for this week's Arts Hour from the BBC. With British-Argentinian actor Anya Taylor-Joy on her new series Lucky, Australian actor Millie Alcock, American author Dave Eggers, South Korean DJ Peggy Gu, and my conversation with Portuguese musician Ana Lua Caiano. That's all in the Arts Hour from the BBC. Still to come on the Arts Hour with me, Nikki Beatty, my conversation with the Portuguese musician Ana Lua Caiano about reimagining her country's musical heritage. Supergirl herself, the Australian actor Millie Alcock, talks about DC's latest summer movie, and Cuban artist Tania Bruguera on her conceptual and political work. All that and more still to come on the Arts Hour.
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0: Welcome back to the Arts Hour from the BBC World Service with me, Nikki Beatty. And if you've only just joined us, in the first half of the show, we heard from British-Argentinian actor Anya Taylor-Joy about her latest role in the TV series Lucky, American writer Dave Eggers on his early aspirations as an artist, and South Korean DJ Peggy Gu on taking to the decks for the first time. Coming up, I'll be chatting to the Portuguese musician breaking new ground with old forms, Ana Lua Caiano, and we'll hear from Cuban artist Tania Bruguera. But first, the character of Supergirl was invented by DC Comics in 1959 as a female cousin to Superman. This year, the Australian actress Millie Alcock fully becomes the superheroine in the DC Universe's latest attempt at a summer blockbuster after first appearing as Kara at the end of the 2025 film Superman. Our heroine, Supergirl, was born Kara Zor-El to parents who lived on the planet Krypton before its destruction. They sent her to Earth, but as a young adult, we find her adrift and in self-destruct mode. When her beloved dog Crypto is shot by a space pirate with a poison dart, a predicament I'm sure we can all relate to, she refocuses and seeks revenge. The film's planet hopping was recreated in Watford, a town close to London, England. Less interstellar, more suburban, and home to Warner Brothers Studios in the UK. When Millie Alcock spoke to the BBC's Greg James, he asked her what it was like stepping out on set for the first day of filming.
34: Day one was incredibly cold in the absolutely infamous Watford.
35: Oh, it's supposed to be magical. Tell me it's magical. Tell me that you flew on day one.
34: I didn't. I was outside. It was magical. We had fake Snow. It was a scene that is in the trailer with the lovely David Corin Sweat, mm-hmm. where I land on Earth. And I was speaking in Kryptonian, and I was so excited, but also terrified. The first day on any job, I think, is very overwhelming. I don't think that they should record anything for the first week that you do on set,
2: true.
34: Because you're still kind of getting your feet. But it was really lovely to have David there. And he was very gracious and gave some advice about potential bruising, which happens, but you get really proud.
2: Yeah, of course.
34: Yeah, you're like...
2: You're supposed to get beaten up in these films.
34: Yeah.
2: You're Superman or Supergirl.
34: Exactly.
2: That's the whole thing.
34: Mm-hmm.
3: Hey, I was just touching base to see when you think you might be coming back. You know, I'm just worried that you're not going to find your stride here if you keep going off-world all the time, Kara. I'm worried you're not going to find your people.
4: Yeah, well, that's the thing, Clark. I have no people. I'll miss wherever you are, buddy.
2: Music plays a huge role in this film, and you're clearly a big music fan.
34: Mm-hmm.
2: How close to Kara is your music taste, do you think?
34: So I would say that my taste in music is quite similar to Kara's.
2: Mm-hmm. I mean, she's quite a messy character. When we first join her in the film, she is kind of all over the place. She's getting drunk. She's having a nice time.
34: Mm-hmm.
2: So she's quite...
34: She's fun.
2: She's loose.
34: Yeah.
2: Having a nice life.
34: Mm-hmm.
2: And the film itself has got some great throwbacks in there as well.
34: Yes.
2: Sort of iconic tracks, sort of 80s inspired, a lot of 90s and things. I was thinking Fontaine's DC.
34: I was thinking Fontaine. I made a playlist for Spotify, with Spotify.
2: Okay.
34: That people can go listen to very, very soon. And I did put Favorite by Fontaine's in there.
2: Interesting.
34: And Big Almost Made the Cut by Fontaine's.
2: Okay.
34: Yeah.
2: This is good.
34: Yeah.
2: And we were thinking maybe sort of Wet Leg, Wolf Alice.
34: Yes.
2: That sort
34: There's
2: of...
34: There's a Wet... Yes, Wet Leg is in there.
2: But Kara's sort of good messy.
34: She's and great then, messy.
2: And what did you bring to her? What's the bit of Millie that's in Kara?
34: She is... basically me, but I just can't fly. And that was kind of the most fascinating thing about doing this job in this really beautiful meta way that life loves to present you with these full circle moments that hit you by pure surprise. Life's a trip. So
2: what a lovely thing.
34: Yeah, it was really, really lovely.
0: Millie Alcock talking about Supergirl. Today's cultural critic is Katie Puckrick. Is Supergirl and the DC universe your kryptonite?
16: Yeah, it is my kryptonite. Anything that is just churning out Sausage Factory, formulaic comic book stories over and over again, I just find it tedious. Mm. And I never would have gone to see this film had you not asked me to go have a little peek at it. And I loved it.
0: You did?
16: Yeah.
0: Okay. So what is it about, first of all, in a more general sense, what is it about the comic book universes, Marvel or DC, that still interests vast swathes of the world's population?
16: Well, the stories are classic. There's always a hero. There's a good guy and a bad guy, good over evil, special effects, those classic mythological tropes. And also for the studios, it's just a no-brainer. You don't have to think very hard. You just have to throw a lot of money at it. So those stories are classic.
0: What did you love about the film? Because, I mean, there's been a decline in box office dominance for Marvel and DC Universe fair at movie theaters. Supergirl has tanked at the box office.
16: I found Millie Alcock's performance so fresh, authentic, kind of slacker girl in her little space pod, just kind of jetting around the universe, pub crawling from planet to planet. No love interest. So refreshing.
0: Ah.
16: Nothing to do with trying to get the attention of a man. And she's just totally happy. I found her really aspirational.
0: Excellent.
16: And also, the other thing is, she wasn't, for a superhero, she wasn't all about like, oh, I'm going to save you all, like, relax. Like, she didn't have that Superman energy of goody two-shoes. Her little flying flat that she lives in is like a cross between a teenage girl's bedroom and some kind of music festival that's gone on way too long. But she is quite motivated by saving her pet dog.
0: Well, Katie, I think they ought to use one of those many lines of yours on their poster. Thank you, Katie Puckrick. You're listening to The Arts Hour from the BBC World Service with me, Nikki Beatty. The Portuguese singer, multi-instrumentalist, producer and composer Ana Lua Caiano has just joined us in the studio. Welcome, Ana Lua.
1: Thank you.
0: Your second album is coming out later this year and it expands the musical language that you've been shaping, where Portuguese folk tradition collides with electronica, rhythmic experimentation and powerful vocals. Temos só seis anos para brincar, e outros tão poucos na escola e tantos mais a trabalhar sem conteúdo direção. So your forthcoming album, will you tell me what the title is?
1: The title is, I'm going to say firstly in Portuguese.
0: Yes.
1: Devagar que a vida é curta. That means slowly as life is short. And it's a saying that my grandparents used to say. And when I was a kid, I didn't understand what it meant.
0: So is the whole album asking us to consider what we might find if we allow ourselves to slow down?
1: Yeah, it's a little bit because it's an album about death. It's a very dark album in a sense. But yeah, it invites us to slow down a little bit.
0: And you tackle the topics of death, war, other issues that trouble you. Is your work deliberately political?
1: Yeah, I don't think it's deliberately political, but I think it's very inspired by the things that I watch in the daily life. And some of the songwriters that I really appreciate in Portugal were from the dictatorship period, where they spoke about how bad was the dictatorship, but they couldn't say that. So I heard to a lot of political songwriters, and I think that inspired me in a way. And I speak about the habitational crisis, about immigration problems, about war and about everything that I see.
0: So the lead single is Uma Vida a Menos, mm-hmm. which I think means a lesser life, does it?
1: Yeah.
0: How does it translate?
1: A lifetime less.
0: A lifetime less. Yeah. But the theme seems to be work and workers' rights. Tell me a bit about that.
1: So this music speaks about how sometimes work is in the center of life and people don't have time to rest. In Portugal, we have a very low salary and people work a lot. Sometimes they have two jobs in order to pay the bills. So the name of the single, it's a little bit sarcastic. It's like we are working and we are losing life. Mais outra semana e outra sempre a mesma coisa. Duas horas de autocarro, oito horas de trabalho.
0: The video is shot by, is it somebody from your family?
1: Yeah.
0: Tell us who it is.
1: It's my sister, Joana Caiano.
0: So on this particular video, there is an office, because it's workers repeating the same things every day, completely filled with soil. So they are literally buried.
1: Yeah.
0: And there is a phrase that there are more men buried in work than in graves.
1: And the music video showcases strange types of works, like taking out the keys of the computer with some chopsticks. And there's people that might not know what they are doing. They don't know what's the aim. So it's a little bit purposeless.
0: Yes. But the track has beat drops. It has piano.
1: Yeah.
0: At one point you walk in playing what looks like bagpipes to me.
1: Yeah.
0: There's percussion. You're a one-woman band, aren't you? So are there any unusual instruments on this album?
1: In this album, I try to balance this idea of a lot of rhythm and a lot of confusion with a little bit of silence.
0: Yeah.
1: I recorded sounds from a wool factory in Portugal.
0: Oh, so they're like field recordings.
1: Yes. And there's a lot of music that have those sounds of that are recorded in factories. I have also two rocks that the group of women that play a square drum. They played like castanholas. I don't know how to say, but it's the instrument.
0: Castanets?
1: Castanets, yeah, probably. But they play that with the rocks from the river where their village is from. So they gave to me the rocks and I also use that in the concert as well. So I tried to bring a little bit of those objects, strange objects, to the concert.
0: Is it too lofty then for me to describe you as an ethnomusicologist?
1: Yeah, you could describe me as that.
0: That's what you're doing in so many ways, isn't it? When I was making a little video to say that you were the guest on The Arts Hour today, and I was explaining that if you think of a female voice from Portugal and all you bring up is fado, then this is going to expand your musical touch points, isn't it? How do the Portuguese view what you do? How would they describe you?
1: I think it's very interesting because I have an audience that is a young audience that might be connected more to the dancing part of the music. And I have an audience that is more elderly, people that know the traditional songs. And it's very interesting after the concerts when they speak to me and they said, this rhythm reminds me of a song that my mother used to sing. And for me, it's so beautiful that sometimes I'm afraid they would be scared with the synthesizer, but no, they are very excited and they recognize something.
0: There is a track called Deixa-me Morto Morrer. Mm-hmm. Am I pronouncing that? Am I butchering that pronunciation?
1: In Portuguese, it's very hard to pronounce Portuguese, but it's almost
0: perfect. No, you
1: Deixa-me Morto Morrer. We eat the vowels, so it's very hard.
0: You eat the vowels. Yeah, I love that. Maybe that's what we need to learn to do. This is a track from your last album.
1: Mm-hmm. Yeah.
0: Will you tell us a little bit about it?
1: So this song, it was initially about a death of a person and the way someone deals with the death. And as the music continues, it's like, okay, let the dead man die and continue. Let's continue life. But then there's other interpretations, and someone thinks, this is about Salazar, for example, that was the dictator. And I really love to think that the music can change its meaning because of the environment, because now in Portugal, the far right started to grow a lot. So I think this music got another meaning because of that.
0: So just thinking about all these performances that you've got coming up across Europe this summer. So you're going to be at the WOMAD Festival in the UK this weekend, Galicia and Rioja in Spain in August, Sardinia, Florence in Italy. I'm interested to know how you've learned to transmit emotion and stories via your body and your face and your voice rather than the words, which many people won't understand. How do you work on that?
1: I think that even in Portugal, when I'm performing, I feel that in each song I'm kind of an actress. So I try to really feel what I'm saying, and I hope that people can relate and
0: I think they can
1: feel that.
0: What is the story behind your plaits or your braids? They are long ponytails on either side, so pigtails, but they're right down to below your ribs, and then you've got little bands all the way up to give them segments. Is that very Portuguese?
1: No, it's just started with a music video. Firstly, my hair grew a lot since the first music video where I used this. And then in this last Uma Vida Menos, we made a huge braids that go. There's a shot in the music video with the cows and everything. And the braids go all over the cows.
0: The place.
1: And sometimes the cows pull the braids. But the idea, and I want to continue to explore what these braids could mean. And in the next music videos, we're going to explore like the different uses of this braid, so it's a character as well.
0: Yeah, exactly. They are characters that are adding to you. Ana Lua Caiano, muito obrigada.
1: Muito obrigada.
0: You're listening to The Arts Hour from the BBC World Service with me, Nikki Beatty. Tania Bruguera is an artist from Cuba who's exhibited and in some cases performed her work across the globe. Her work is conceptual as well as political, often harnessing the public to take part. One example is her landmark piece, Tatlin's Whisper No. 6, which she staged in Havana. She invited people to come up to a microphone and say whatever they liked for 1 minute, after which actors in military uniforms escort them off the stage. The Cuban president at the time, Raul Castro, was seeking to improve relations with US President Barack Obama, and the government did not respond favorably to Tania's piece. With a new solo exhibition of her work opening in the UK, Tania Bruguera spoke candidly to the BBC's John Wilson about her memories of the controversial artwork from nearly two decades ago.
5: Get, get. How did people seize that opportunity? What did they say?
6: It was insane. It was really... I had a friend. She doesn't understand Spanish. She said, I don't know what they talk about. The air is so thick. You can feel the fear. And it was fascinating using art to give people freedom.
5: I think it was 5 years later, 2014, you tried to restage that piece.
6: I restaged it.
5: And then you were arrested and detained for several days. What happened?
6: Yeah, because one non-negotiable area is in Cuba, you never mix art with activism. You never invite dissidents to an artwork, which is what I did in 2009. A lot of dissidents came and spoke. But as an artist, you have to say, I have one time to do this, I'll do it properly. And if I don't exhibit anymore, doesn't matter. You know, the work has been done properly. Then when Obama and Raul decided to have an approachment and opening the relationship, diplomatic relationship, you know, I wanted to test it. My work is also testing politics. You know, you say something as politician, I'm going to believe you. And I'm going to do it. And then it will test how real your statement was. And rightly so. Immediately, they detained me. They detained 87 more people. People who didn't even know the work was happening because they were dissidents who had no idea who I was.
5: Well, they were arrested in relation to your piece. 87 people were arrested, but even though they had nothing to do with it.
6: Yeah. Because in Cuba, they have a list of dissidents, and every time there is a national holiday or an important person is traveling to Cuba or there is some rumor that some protest is going to happen, they preventively detain people.
5: Right. But you say this was happening at a time of those bilateral talks when Obama and Raul Castro were talking about trade agreements, political rapprochement, and you were testing whether that would work with art. Now, you found out the hard way that that wasn't going to be so easy.
6: Mm-hmm.
5: You did leave Cuba eventually. And did you feel you were forced out? Did you want to leave?
6: No.
5: You would have stayed in Cuba if you could have done.
6: Yes, absolutely. I was forced. I was blackmailed. And to be honest, the reason I decided to leave is because they tried so much to convince me to leave that I knew I had that as a bargaining chip. So I say, I leave only if you liberate these artists. And I gave them a list of like, I don't know, 20 people or something who are in prison. And that was basically it.
5: And they were all artists, 20 people?
6: No, there were some journalists and also there were underage kids who were in prison.
5: Why did Cuba want you to leave the country? Why was it? Would it not have been simpler just to have locked you up, to have put you in prison?
6: In one of the interrogation sessions, they told me I would not be put in prison because I was not going to become the Cuban Ai Weiwei. So what they did is they put me in home detention where I was for 9 months not able to leave my house, not even to buy food, to go to the doctor, to nothing. So I was for 9 months in my house.
5: Oh.
6: Like literally, I could not even go to somebody else's in the building home.
5: So you are now living and working in the United States in this state of forced exile. How has the current political climate in America, in the US, affected your work, do you think?
6: Very much. It's very funny. The other day I was in a conversation in New York and the person who was moderating presented me as somebody who come from the future to our present in the United States. And what he meant by that is I already been gone through a lot of things that aren't happening now in the United States. Like you start feeling things I felt 30 years ago in Cuba, like people afraid of talking, people in their job being very careful about what they say. The government took money from the National Endowment for Humanities. This is the government responsibility for research and ideas. So I think all of that is pressure. Yes, it's not as evident as being detained from your home and being put in prison, but this is also censorship and it's also pressure.
0: Artist Tania Bruguera. Katie Puckrick is still with me in the studio as today's cultural critic. Are you drawn to experience Tania's exhibition after hearing that?
16: Oh, absolutely. I mean, what a brave woman anyway, in terms of standing her ground and the fact that she threw her political and artistic power behind getting those other prisoners released.
0: How do you feel about public performance art being used as political statement?
16: Well, all art is a political statement. Art is made in the context of the society that the artist lives in. And to claim that art is not political is from a position of privilege, because it's something that even I'm thinking about bossa nova that existed in Brazil in the 60s. And by the end of the 60s, bossa nova segued into tropicalia, which was kind of a psychedelic version of the same thing. And that was more working class, more overtly protest music. You know, we listen to it and think, oh, this is lovely martinis at sundown kind of thing on your yacht. But it was political protest against the right-wing government at the time. And even the fact that the harmonies were quite dissonant and there were sort of ambiguous resolutions within the music. A lot of the artists had to, whether it was Jobim or whether it was Caetano Veloso, Gal Costa, they were harassed and hassled and sometimes had to self-exile.
0: Do I sense a new album of

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1: He played.
2: Je suis Saddam Ibrahim.
3: My name is Saddam Ibrahim, leader of the group Imarhan. I'm here in the studio today with Haiballah, Abkaldar, Tar, and Hisham. We founded the group in Tamarraset in 2006. As a band, we do our best to preserve Tuareg culture, our language, and our traditions. For example, we only sing in Tamashek. This helps us nurture and protect our identity. It is a way to preserve the Tuareg's vocabulary and the poems which otherwise would slowly disappear, especially given that Tamashek isn't taught in schools. Keeping our language alive is the most important thing we can do.
4: Aujourd'hui, chez nous, en fait, c'est depuis la guerre du Mali, donc on a beaucoup de réfugiés.
3: Since the beginning of the war in Mali, many refugees have come to live in Tamanrasset. There isn't a single Tuareg house which doesn't have at least one or two refugee families living there. So, of course, we've felt the suffering of other people, and we can't turn a blind eye. Especially in the media today, it seems like no one's talking about what's happening in the region. There are lots of problems in the world, and barely anyone is interested in the desert and the people there. So we're trying to speak out. It's very important.
2: Dunya Toshao is a song about how life has changed. I feel like life moves very fast nowadays. The song explores the differences between the lives of nomadic people who call the desert their home and the lives of those who live in cities. It's two different worlds.
4: On a deux mondes différents.

Imar Han performing live. That's it for this week's Arts Hour. Thank you for your ears, and thank you to both my guests, Anna Lua Cayano and Katie Puckrick. For now, from me, Nikki Beatty, studio manager Sarah Hockley and Charles Aspen, and producers Nikki Paxman and Kieran Birmingham, see you next week.

0: A new State Department report blames Cuba for fomenting an anti-American left. 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
1: The barbarians are in the gate. 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
0: Why communism and why now? 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
4: From NPR News in Washington, D.C., this is Weekend Edition. I'm Scott Simon. This hour, the latest as airstrikes in Iran pause and worries rise. Then Ron Elving on the Week in Politics as the administration asks for more money for a war it says is won. Will Ukraine's attacks on a Russian retailer bring the war home to Russians? And later, Mary Steenburgen on her latest film, Pickleball Courts, Build Them and They'll Come.
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4: A new State Department report blames Cuba for fomenting an anti-American left. Meanwhile, the GOP is pushing the C word hard.
5: The barbarians are in the gate. 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
6: I'm Linda Kenyon with these headlines. The conflict between the U.S. and Iran shows no signs of easing. The U.S. military has fired on a merchant vessel it says was attempting to search its blockade of Iranian ports as Iran targeted American strongholds around the Persian Gulf. Democrats in Maine are meeting today to choose a candidate to face longtime Republican Senator Susan Collins. The state party convention has coalesced around former Senate President Troy Jackson to replace Graham Platner, who dropped out of the race amid allegations of rape, which he denies. President Trump returned to the stage of the rescheduled White House Correspondents Association dinner last night. His appearance came 3 months after a gunman attempted to breach the original dinner. I'm Linda Kenyon, NPR News.

0: And we're inspired. BJ Lederman does our theme music. Why not a pickleball match? I'm Scott Simon.
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0: From NPR News in Washington, D.C., this is Weekend Edition. I'm Scott Simon. This hour, the White House Correspondents' Dinner, take two. Then, summers are getting dangerously hot in Europe. A Paris architect says that France must find ways to cool its famously beautiful old buildings.
7: How can we, as architects, very much focus on adapting what's already there, what's already built, and what's no longer performing well because the climate is changing?
0: Then sports, the WNBA at midseason, and LeBron on the move, and a new novel about strangers on a train who trade stories, true and not. I made you up inside my head. First, our newscast. Today is Saturday, July 25th, 2026.
8: With live from NPR News in Washington, I'm Linda Kenyon. Tensions remain high between the U.S. and Iran, even after the U.S. said it ended its attacks for the first time in 2 weeks. But as NPR's Emily Fang reports, countries in the Middle East are still preparing

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5: A new State Department report blames Cuba for fomenting an anti-American left. Meanwhile, the GOP is pushing the C word hard.
6: The barbarians are in the gate. Look, 35 years ago, Republicans and Democrats in Congress were fighting communism on a distant shore. Now it's here.
5: Why communism and why now? 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
7: I'm Linda Kenyon with these headlines. Democrats in Maine are holding their state party convention today. They'll be choosing a candidate to face longtime Republican Senator Susan Collins. Former Senate President Troy Jackson is expected to be the pick. He would replace Graham Platner, who dropped out of the race amid rape allegations, which he denies. Tensions continue to flare between the U.S. and Iran. The U.S. military says it has fired on a merchant vessel attempting to breach its blockade of Iranian ports. Iran targeted American strongholds around the Persian Gulf. And President Trump returned to the stage of the rescheduled White House Correspondents Association dinner last night, the appearance 3 months after a gunman upended the original dinner. I'm Linda Kenyon, NPR News.

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0: 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I'm Scott Simon.
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0: From NPR News in Washington, D.C., this is Weekend Edition. I'm Scott Simon. This hour, the latest is airstrikes in Iran pause and worries rise. Then Ron Elving on the Weekend Politics as the administration asks for more money for a war it says is won. Will Ukraine's attacks on a Russian retailer bring the war home to Russians? And later, Mary Steenburgen on her latest film, Pickleball Courts, Build Them and They'll Come.
7: About 2 months before the movie started shooting, my son gave me a paddle and told me he thought I would be good at this game and that I would love it. And he was right.
0: The Dink. But first, our newscast. 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
8: Live from NPR News in Washington, I'm Linda Kenyon. The war continues between the U.S. and Iran as tensions remain high over the Strait of Hormuz. Speaking at the White House Friday, President Trump said he believes a deal could be forthcoming.
9: They want to make a deal. I just don't think they're ready yet. But they do want to make a deal. Sometimes they don't want to say they want to make a deal. They want to be the tough guys.
8: Amid the U.S.-led war against Iran, a dormant decade-long conflict between Saudi Arabia and Iran-backed militants in Yemen has erupted yet again. NPR's Emily Fang explains.
10: Saudi Arabia's been trading fire with the Iran-backed Houthis in Yemen starting 2 weeks ago. This week, the Houthis announced a blockade of the Bab al-Mandeb Strait, which connects the Red Sea to the Suez Canal and which Saudi Arabia is increasingly using to export its oil internationally because another waterway

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1: And Peter Sagal joined us this week to see what else is bursting out of the week's news and a conversation with the dreamboat of Abbott Elementary, Tyler James Williams. 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
4: I'm Linda Kenyon with these headlines. The conflict between the U.S. and Iran shows no signs of easing. The U.S. military has fired on a merchant vessel it says was attempting to search its blockade of Iranian ports as Iran targeted American strongholds around the Persian Gulf. Democrats in Maine are meeting today to choose a candidate to face longtime Republican Senator Susan Collins. The state party convention has coalesced around former Senate President Troy Jackson to replace Graham Platner, who dropped out of the race amid allegations of rape, which he denies. President Trump returned to the stage of the rescheduled White House Correspondents Association dinner last night. His appearance came 3 months after a gunman attempted to breach the original dinner. I'm Linda Kenyon, NPR News.

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13: 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I'm Alzo Slade.
14: And I'm Peter Sagal. They say that Hollywood is always trying to repeat its big successes, so you know that every executive is shouting, "Get me this Homer guy on the phone." 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
15: Live from NPR News in Washington, I'm Nora Rahm. Democrats in Maine are meeting today to choose who will challenge Republican Senator Susan Collins in the midterms this fall. The frontrunner is a professional logger and former Maine Senate president with a populist message. Kevin Miller with Maine Public Radio has the story.
16: Troy Jackson campaigned several times with Maine's former Democratic nominee. Now that Graham Plattner is out, Jackson says he's the best person to rally the Democrats and independents.
17: We're not from the left, we're not from the right, we're from the bottom and we're rising. And I know what happens when working people decide that they've had enough.
16: Jackson served 6 years as Maine's Senate president. With his track record on workers' rights and pledged to support single-payer health care, he appears to have the support of the majority of delegates who will select a new nominee. His only opponent is Sandra Pelletier, a political newcomer and biopharmaceutical executive. For NPR News, I'm Kevin Miller.
15: A new court filing shows the Trump administration targeted Democratic-led states when it canceled billions of dollars in clean energy grants last year. NPR's Julia Simon reports the Department of Energy says the grants were terminated only in states that did not vote for President Trump.
18: Some of the canceled clean energy projects were in California, where some former project grantees sued the Trump administration in response. The Department of Energy states in court documents that of the 284 canceled projects, all but

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4: The stilts are working well, the headpiece is perfectly in place, and I'm able to grip my hands tightly with the fans billowing out behind me. I'm having to take really long strides in my stilts because I'm trudging through snow. And the hardest part of all is this ferocious wind that is blasting into my face because I'm walking across the top of a glacier in Antarctica.
5: 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I'm your host, Jody Powell. In this hour, we are focusing on feel-good stories.
4: The DJ starts spinning and we start dancing. And it is like the most incredible leaping and spinning and twirling, and just like you would jump in the air and the floor is either leaving you or it's coming to meet you, and it's totally unpredictable. And it was like totally thrilling. You felt like a kid on a trampoline.
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6: Live from NPR News in Washington, I'm Nora Rahm. Democrats in Maine nominated Troy Jackson, a logger and former legislative leader, to take on Republican Senator Susan Collins in one of the nation's most closely watched congressional races. Kevin Miller with Maine Public Radio reports.
7: Jackson received all but five of the 571 votes cast by Democratic delegates during a special convention. He replaces Graham Plattner, an oysterman and Marine Corps veteran who withdrew earlier this month. Like Plattner, Jackson pledged to work toward universal health care, to protect abortion rights, and to stand up to the Trump administration.
8: And are you ready to defeat Susan Collins? Well, then let's unite this party. Let's build the largest working class movement Maine has ever seen, and let's win this fight.
7: Jackson will now face Collins, a 30-year Senate veteran who is the only Republican member of Congress from New England. For NPR News, I'm Kevin Miller.
6: The White House Correspondents Association held its annual dinner last night. The event had been interrupted in April when a man tried to force his way through a security checkpoint and fired a shotgun outside the ballroom where President Trump was to speak. Trump spoke last night saying he had scrapped the most biting parts of the remarks he was going to give last time. However, during his hour-long speech, he spent time insulting various people, including singer Bruce Springsteen, former President Barack Obama, and his own speechwriters. NPR's Ron Elving has more.
9: The president complained about his script, wondered who could have written some parts of it. Near the end of the speech, after he had insulted a number of correspondents, he did essentially repeat the ritual tribute to the freedom of the press and the First Amendment. And then he was also wearing, by the end of the speech, a Trump in 2028 hat.
6: NPR's Ron Elving. Tensions remain high between the U.S. and Iran, even after the U.S. said it ended its attacks for the first time in 2 weeks. NPR's Emily Fang reports.
10: Trump said this week he'd gotten reports Iran moved uranium refining centrifuges deep under a huge mountain called Pickaxe Mountain, and said the U.S. was likely to strike the mountain, quote, very heavily. In Iran, hardliners have been pushing for increased military action against the U.S. and its allies, while rhetoric from senior leaders calling for negotiation has been dampened. This week, the United Kingdom, Germany, and France withdrew their diplomats from Tehran as a precaution in case the war with Iran kicks up a notch. And across Israel, municipalities reopened public shelters, citing an increased risk of bombing from Iran in the coming days.

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2: This is Most J Radio from PRX. I'm your host, Christopher Kimball. Today, it's our summer episode. Later in the show, Meathead Goldwyn answers your biggest cooking questions, like how on earth do you actually clean a grill?
3: I got to tell you, the world of barbecue is full of old chest thumpers. Oh, I don't need to clean my grill. And it's seasoned. I seasoned it. No, you want it clean. In fact, the top competition cooks, I've seen them pull their big pits into car washes.
2: We also have Kenji Lopez out with his favorite trick for the grill. And then we cool down and learn about the language of popsicles with Away With Words. But first, we're taking a southern road trip with Daniel Vaughn. As the barbecue editor at Texas Monthly, Daniel has eaten at nearly 2,000 barbecue joints. Daniel, welcome to Milk Street.
4: Thanks for having me.
2: You've been to a zillion barbecue places. I've been to a few. I've been to Texas and Atlanta and the Carolinas and Kansas City. So I've done a few. Here's what I think. I think the meat itself, they're all good. I mean, the differences between one place and another is usually not the burnt ends or the pork shoulder. It's the sauces. It's the rubs. It's the bread they choose or not choose. It's the sides. It's the people, it's the place, especially the place. I think that's really important. So is it really the core? Is the meat itself the really big difference from spot to spot, or is it all the other stuff around it?
4: Well, I think you're right in both senses. It is about the place and the people and the experience. I think my job at Texas Monthly is really, especially for our top 50 list, is to go out there and evaluate barbecue joints, right, and compare them one to the other. And in doing that, it usually comes down to sometimes minute differences between the quality on a certain day from this place to that place. But I think certainly it's a lot easier for any restaurant owner, pitmaster, to differentiate themselves through the breads or tortillas or sides and all those different things they're serving along with the meat. It's certainly a whole lot more difficult to really set yourself apart in doing a really great smoked brisket, right? It's become so commonplace nowadays, it's almost not special anymore.
2: So I was trying to start with an argument. We don't have an argument. Okay, well, and
4: now. Well, I mean, I think the meat is really, really important. And I also think that when you're out there eating the best of the best, the people who tell me that there's no such thing as bad barbecue, my answer is like, well, that's because you haven't eaten enough barbecue.
2: That's true. So what about sides? You know, are we still talking beans, slaw, mac and cheese? Or are those sort of the old days and now there's a million options for sides?
4: There's certainly a million sides. I'd say some of those sides are really regional, like very specifically in Kansas City. If you're a Kansas City barbecue joint, you better have fries, right? That's just one of those things that goes with the ribs and the pork and burnt ends and fries. That's a great platter right there. In Texas, just about every place you go to is going to have pinto beans, some form of coleslaw, and a potato salad, whether it's with mayonnaise or mustard. But that's gotten a lot wider these days. A lot of Brussels sprouts, strangely.
2: What?
4: I guess it's kind of like, it's not too far from coleslaw because it's still cabbage. And then a lot of canned green beans, thankfully seeing some fresh green beans too. Mac and cheese, and then corn. Corn in so many varieties, whether it's corn pudding, elotes, cream corn. Just lots of corn.
2: Well, nothing wrong with that. So if I was going to go to two or three places, and I don't mean just the top places, but maybe the most interesting barbecue joints you've been to, where would I go?
4: Well, I mean, first off, I would send you to Louis Miller Barbecue in Taylor, Texas. It just exudes Central Texas-style barbecue. It's in a small town. It's a beautiful building. They got the old brick pit. It's smoke stains on the wall, massive beef rib covered in black pepper. That would be the place to send you.
2: Okay.
4: For the best party in Texas, they throw it every Saturday. That's Snow's Barbecue. You would meet 90-year-old Tootsie Tominets, who is still cooking pork steaks and half chickens over direct heat. They serve great brisket as well. Their opening hours start at 8 a.m. on Saturday. You can still hear the cows mooing in the auction barn down the street. And people get in line. They bring their chairs, starting at midnight the night before.
2: Really?
4: So it is quite the party once things actually get fired up the next morning.
2: That's cool.
4: And then there are those times where you've had something maybe several times and you feel like you know what to expect when you go to eat it. But then it just wows you once more, right? And that is the whole hog barbecue sandwich at Skylight Inn in Aiden, North Carolina. It is chopped pork with a light vinegar sauce, and it's a really sweet slaw on a squishy white bun. And one of the things they do that's a little different than other whole hog joints is they crisp up that skin over the fire, and then they chop the skin into the meat. So you get this tender, juicy meat and then these crunchy bits of skin. Mm. And every time I eat it, I'm like, oh, it is this good.
2: So what about the place out back that's got a couple old toilets sitting out there and they're doing barbecue or the place in Kansas City that's Formica? And, you know, I personally don't want a fancy, nice looking barbecue place, but is that just me or is this reverse snobbery in action or what?
4: No, it's not. I mean, it goes to what is a barbecue kitchen, right? A pit room. The level of cleanliness that you find on a floor and sometimes on the equipment of a pit room isn't something that you would find acceptable in any other kitchen environment. But seeing a not so neat stack of wood outside is, I think, a good sign that good barbecue is ahead of you. If the wood's being used, it's not going to be stacked up real pretty, right?
2: That's a good point.
4: And smelling that smoke, these are all symbols that you're going to be in for a good meal.
2: So Third Coast Barbecue?
4: Yeah, Third Coast in Spring, Texas. It's just north of Houston. It's a small like neighborhood joint. It's kind of strange to think of that in Houston, but it's like you go back through all these different apartment complexes and boom, there's this restaurant right there in the middle. They host crawfish boils on some weekends when crawfish is in season. And you know, the barbecue itself, the menu has like a good Gulf Coast flair to it, as you might expect from a place called Third Coast. Like their potato salad uses crawfish seasonings to boil their potatoes, and then they're mixed in with your Cajun Trinity there of onions and green peppers and celery.
2: Brendan's Barbecue. Now this is uses a lot of coffee grounds. So tell me about, because I've done it with steaks and things. Tell me about coffee and barbecue.
4: Well, most of my experiences with coffee as a important rub element are usually pretty negative, right? It either doesn't come through at all, or it just helps sort of muddy the surface of the barbecue. And so when I was talking to Brendan Todd, who runs Brendan's Barbecue, this is in Nacogdoches, Texas, he uses like 2/3 of his rub is coffee grounds. And I mean, we're not talking like some high-end roastery here. He's just ordering essentially Folgers equivalent off of Amazon. And he finishes them off wrapped in foil. And so actually what's collecting in that bottom of the foil as the brisket's finished cooking and as it's resting is this brew that's made from the coffee on the rub and all the fat and moisture dripping from the brisket itself. So it's like this meat, fat, coffee. And then he's pouring that over top of it right before he slices it up and serves it. So you get this sort of double dose of coffee on the brisket.
2: So there's a lot of mythology around barbecue. There's a lot of excitement. Yeah. It's been going on a long time. So what is it sometimes that makes one barbecue place really popular, even though it may not have the best barbecue?
4: Wagyu.
2: There's one.
4: I mean, yeah, you say you're using Wagyu beef and all of a sudden that's supposed to make everything better. And, you know, there's nothing against Wagyu. I love Wagyu beef. But it's like it's this sort of silver bullet. Like, you know, I don't need to know how to cook. I've got Wagyu beef. But, you know, it's one of those things where some of the best places out there are doing it with choice beef. You know, a place that we've loved for many, many years, Snow's Barbecue in Lexington. All the briskets that they get in are either select or choice grade briskets, and they've routinely been listed as one of the best barbecue joints in the country.
2: This is going to sound really weird, but isn't there something charming about having your barbecue place and some days it's great and some days it's good? I mean, isn't that, I don't know. there's something I like about that, that it's not always the same. I don't know. Am I crazy or what?
4: I don't think you're crazy. I think there is something really endearing. I love the honesty of when I can go into a place and I ask what's good today and they'll actually give me an answer. If I hear it, everything, well, come on. But, you know, going into a barbecue place and it's like, what's good today? And the ribs are popping. Like, I love to hear that. Or, man, I haven't made better chicken like this, you know.
2: Yeah, there you go.
4: Yeah, I mean, I want to hear that kind of stuff.
2: Let's talk about wood. We haven't talked about it. Everyone argues about which kind of wood, apple, alder, hickory, whatever. One, does it make a big difference? And two, where are people with that now? Everyone's going to find the most hard to find wood or what?
4: Yeah, you know, there are certainly differences. I think generally it's all going to be hardwood, of course. But I find it more interesting if you're using the hardwood of your region. Post oak specifically has gotten very popular in central Texas where it is, where it's native.
2: So when you say post oak, it's a very hard wood that was used to make posts, right? Fence posts?
4: Yeah, yeah, a very straight tree. So good for making posts. Now the flavors of different woods and how those flavors are actually imparted onto a piece of meat that's been smoked for 12 or 14 or 16 hours. I think it's played up a little too much. I think, the differences between those hardwoods have a lot more to do with the intensity of the smoke based on the temperature that it's burning. Like a oak wood that's not burning so hot is going to put off a heavy smoke, but mesquite wood that's not burning real well is going to put off a just sort of disgusting ashtray flavor. But mesquite that's burning well is going to put off a good flavor smoke. But the idea that, man, this barbecue tastes nutty because it's being done with pecan wood, or I can really taste that apple or that peach from the wood. It's like, no, you can't. This wood has nothing to do with apples. Like,
2: I love it.
4: That's the fruit from the tree.
2: What was the most interesting barbecue you had? Just the whole thing was the most interesting barbecue experience.
4: Well, certainly one of the most interesting barbecue experiences I've had, it was went down to Brownsville for the first time and ate at Vera's Barbecue. And I sat down with the owner, Armando Vera, and we were going through the different cuts of barbacoa that he serves. He does whole head barbacoa. And so you get cheek meat, you've got lips and tongue, and you have ojos,
2: eyes.
4: The eyes. And I asked him how he liked them, and his wife was back behind the counter, and she was laughing, and she's like, he's never tried them. And I was like, you've been doing this, like, for 40 years, and it's like, you've never tried them? And he's like, I'll try them if you try them. And so we sat down, and we got an ojo. They're rather large. They're like a quarter pound. And so we cut it in half, and he's like, I'm going to need it. He's like, I'm going to need a tortilla and salsa for this one. And so I joined him with a cow eye taco. And it's more gelatin than anything else. Like, it is, it's soft. It is uncomfortably soft.
2: So are there times, I mean, you've eaten at 1,800 barbecue joints, something like that. Are there times when you just want a piece of steamed fish and some rice?
4: Yeah,
2: I mean, is there such a thing as too much barbecue, or you just need to take a little vacation from it and go back?
4: Yeah, there's certainly a thing as too much barbecue. And if you are going to have a party for a bunch of pitmasters, like, just serve seafood. Don't try and serve barbecue to them. They don't want to eat it.
2: Don't make French food for Jacques Pepin.
4: Exactly.
2: Absolutely not. Daniel, thank you so much. I know a lot more about barbecue than I did an hour ago. Thanks.
4: Well, thank you so much. It was great talking with you.
2: That was Daniel Vaughn, barbecue editor at Texas Monthly. 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After the break, I'm joined by Meathead to answer your grilling and barbecue questions.
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2: I'm Christopher Kimball, and this is Milk Street Radio. Now it's time to answer your grilling and barbecue questions with our special guest co-host, Meathead Goldwyn. 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His new book is called Meathead, The Science of Great Barbecue and Grilling. So, Meathead, look, this is my question. I think we've talked about it, but I don't think you ever explained why it happens. So I'm doing barbecue, right, low and slow. I got a pork shoulder. It gets up to 160-ish or 165. And then I keep shoving the instant read thermometer in it and nothing's happening. It just sits there. Why does meat get to a certain point and then it just stops going up in temperature?
3: It's a really interesting phenomenon. The meat is warming up. And if you're cooking at a low temperature, like 225 to 250 in that range, right, what's happening is moisture is evaporating from the surface. And the warm air is surrounding and it's heating the surface. But it hits a point where the evaporation cools the meat. It's called evaporative cooling. And it cools the meat at the same rate that the warm air is heating it. Now, keep in mind, warm air cooks the outside of the meat. But it doesn't cook the inside of the meat. The outside of the meat gets warm, and it transmits the heat down to the center. The outside of the meat cooks the inside of the meat. So now you've got it cooling at the same rate as heating, and you reach a stasis. And it stays there until the outside of the meat begins to dry out. It gets crusty. That's the bark that barbecue lovers rave over. It's a mixture of dried meat and the herbs and spices, in particular sugar. And once that happens, then the interior can continue to raise in temperature and it can continue to cook.
2: Okay, I have another related question. So I'm temping a burger or even a thick cut steak, okay? It gets to 120-ish, 115, and then like in 2 minutes, it gets to 140. It like accelerates. Yeah. And I'm going like, wait a minute, I just turned away for 30 seconds and that perfect piece of fish or burger or meat just went from 120 to 140. I missed the perfect temperature. Why does it speed up at the end?
3: This is why Tammy Wynette sang the song Stand By Your Grill. What happens is if you're applying energy, we call it heat, but it's energy, and it builds up and you have this thermal mass. And so you take it out of the fridge at 38 degrees or so, and it takes a while for it to get up to that 120 or so. But once it's at 120, it's now the home of a great deal of energy, a great deal of heat. And so it cooks much faster. It starts out a nice gentle slope and then it curves upward like a hockey stick in a hurry. And it happens on almost all meats. And you got to be aware of it. This is not the time when it hits 120 to go to the bathroom or to go get a beer. You need to stand by your grill.
2: I thought it was me. I couldn't figure out. Or was it, you know, an act of God or it was, I don't know. So.
3: It's thermodynamics.
2: Thermodynamics. Well, I guess that's a religion. Okay. Thank you. So let's take some calls.
3: Welcome to Milk Street. Who's calling?
8: Hi, this is Jim Shepherd from Stokesdale, North Carolina.
3: Ah, that's barbecue country.
8: Yeah.
3: What's your question today?
8: My question is concerning the ubiquitous instruction to let meat rest after it comes off the grill. I've experienced covering and resting with excess moisture leakage. I've experimented with slicing immediately after cooking and experienced moisture leakage. My concern is that this rest meat axiom has been repeated by every vlogger and broadcaster over time just because.
3: Mm-hmm.
8: Of course, all steak commercials show meat sizzling as if it has just come off the fire. So I'm wrestling with this hot from the grill and juice on the plate where it can be consumed anyway versus warm, rested meat. That's my conundrum.
3: Christopher, can I take this one?
2: I think we're going to agree, but go ahead.
3: Oh, that's good to hear, because I've been raving and ranting about this for years. First of all, let's start off with the fact that most meat is about 75% water. So if you take an 8-ounce filet mignon You cut into it and 2 tablespoons of juice spill out onto the plate. You've got 6 ounces of liquid in there. 2 tablespoons isn't going to hurt a darn thing. And that liquid, by the way, it's not blood. It's water with a pink tint from a protein called myoglobin. We call it myo water. Now, I've tried to figure out about this business about the juices running out, and I actually hired a meat scientist, and he researched all the literature that we can't find any scientific literature on the subject. So all we have left is logic. Here's a question for you. After you've served a steak or a pork chop or anything, and the juices run out during the cooking, at the end of the meal, are there any juices sitting in the plate?
8: No.
3: No. You mop them up with the meat.
8: Exactly.
3: So you're not losing anything. It's no big deal. And there have been a bunch of experiments that people have done in their kitchen where they bring in a pork chop or a steak and they slice it all up and they measure how much liquid. And then they do another one and let it rest for 30 minutes and they measure. You don't slice up a whole steak like you would for a 5-year-old. When a steak comes in, you cut one slice off. You take a bite of steak, then you go to the beans, then you have a sip of wine. It's rested for 5-10 minutes. The only thing I worry about is if you bring in, say, a turkey, and you tent it with aluminum foil and let it sit around for a half hour, and you took it off the smoker or out of the oven at exactly the perfect temperature of, say, 160, it's going to continue to cook and you'll have cardboard, because overcooked turkey is cardboard.
2: Meathead, I think we're still going to be friends when we're done with this call, but I'm not sure. So I half agree. If it's a steak, like a thick cut steak, yeah, 5 minutes tops. Don't let the steak sit there 15, 20 minutes. You're absolutely right. Nobody wants to eat a cold steak. If it's a flank steak or a hanger steak, even less than 5 minutes. But as you know, what happens is those meat fibers, as the temperature raises in the steak, tend to twist and tighten. And that's why water is expunged from meat as it cooks. So that's why 150 degree steak is inedible, because there's less liquid. I think letting a steak rest allows those fibers to slightly unwind and relax. So I think the texture of the meat's going to be a little better. My own experience is you will lose liquid, but 5 minutes will make a big difference. I think you get a better texture. So I kind of agree, but slightly disagree.
8: Sounds like the sweet spot, maybe 5 minutes.
3: I've tried to find a definitive answer. In fact, I even went to the people at Texas A&M and said, I will underwrite a grad student to do this research. Mm-hmm. And it never took off. Chris, maybe we should chip in together and get a postdoc or a grad student at one of the meat science schools.
2: I'd like to be a postdoc for a couple weeks. Anyway, I hope that's helpful. We sort of agreed, but I think the answer's still out there somewhere.
8: This was excellent. Thank you both, gentlemen.
2: Thanks so much. Take care.
3: Take care, Jim.
2: Looking to shake up your grilling and barbecue? Give us a ring anytime, 855-426-9843. That's 855-426-9843. Or simply email us at questions@milkstreetradio.com. Welcome to Milk Street. Who's calling?
9: Hi, this is Rob from Chicago.
2: Hey, Rob from Chicago. How are you and how can we help you?
9: Hey, Chris. Hey, Meathead. I moved to Chicago about 6 months ago, and I know we have about 6 months of really nice weather to actually grill outside. I'm in a high rise. It's about a minute walk to get to our grilling section. I kind of want to know what you guys would think would be a great thing to bring down to our grilling section, something to really wow guests that we have come over to come down and then bring up and be done with it, since it's kind of a trip to get down there.
2: What I would do is, there are three kinds of skewers, right? In West Africa, it's suya, which are very thin pieces of meat on skewers, and they have a dry rub, often with ground peanuts and other spices. In the Middle East, they often take ground meats and form them around skewers, right? Sort of a kofta-like thing. And then, of course, there are kebabs, which are pieces of meat or vegetables or both. I would assemble all the skewers up in the apartment and then have them in a pan or a tray or whatever. Grill them, and then, you know, you're good to go. Have another pan that's clean to put them in after you cook them. But that's the simplest thing. All you need is a tray and, you know, a bunch of skewers, and you can mix and match all the different stuff. That's my answer, Meathead.
3: Hey, I don't think you have to have a special dish. You can do lobster. You can do anything.
2: Well, can I ask a question? So, Rob, this is for company or guests that are in the apartment and you're going down to cook and then bringing the food back to serve them in the apartment?
9: Yeah.
2: I think part of the problem is you also don't want to disappear for an hour. I'm going to go for skewers again. You want something that's fast. I just think you want the simplest possible thing. I don't know.
9: I've already done the kista on the grill here already, and it turned out pretty well.
3: Yeah.
9: I definitely want to try to get like some more Middle Eastern things going.
3: I do lamb burgers, and I take a pita, split it in half, and stick chopped tomato, shredded lettuce, make a tzatziki sauce, that's take the lamb burger, stick it in there, and that's delicious, and it's impressive, quick and dirty, and basically it's just a hamburger made out of lamb.
9: Another great idea.
2: The only other suggestion I have is using vegetable baskets. And so
3: yeah.
2: When you bring it down, if it's already in a basket or a container, you just throw it on the grill, and that makes it much easier too.
9: Actually, I was looking today for trays, and I couldn't find any that like was really great, but I think the basket might be a really good idea as well. That's helpful. I'm going to try to make the most of the next 5 months.
3: Good luck.
2: All right, take care. Okay, Thanks for the call.
9: Thank you, gentlemen.
2: Appreciate it. Welcome to Milk Street. Who's calling?
10: Hi, this is Sydney.
2: Is this our Sydney?
10: It is.
2: I recognize the voice. You're calling in to your own show, as it were. By the way, for people who don't know, Sydney Manning is a key person in the social media department. So, okay. How can we help you?
10: Hi. So my question is, what is the best way to clean a grill? So I grew up using a metal brush that frayed really easily and frankly wasn't very effective. And later I learned that the bristles can actually break off and wind up in your food. And on TikTok, I have seen people use a cut onion and they run it over the grates when it's really hot.
2: Forget it.
10: Is that anything?
2: No, that's ridiculous. Here's my problem. It really depends on the space between the grates and the design of the grates, because you want a brush that's going to work on your particular grates. You have a Weber with those very thin grates, cleaning them is very different than on very thick grates like the ones I have. So I think getting the right design of the head of the brush is first of all. Secondly, don't use the bristles. There are lots of other pads and other things that are not going to fall apart on you. The last thing is that I have one that's humongous. It looks like you're shaving wood, you know? It's probably 3 feet long, but it's getting in between the grates that's really the problem, and also getting all the way back on the grate. So I think it's the design of the grill brush that is really critical here. It's not just what it's made out of. Meathead?
10: Okay.
3: Heartily agree. I am a fan of metal bristle brushes, but the solution here is to buy a really well-built bristle brush. The bristles are held in metal. If they're held into wood, they're going to wiggle free. If they're held into plastic, they can wiggle free.
2: That's a good point.
3: If you get a bristle brush, make sure they're held in tight. And then after you're done brushing, look carefully at the surface of the grill for any bristles. Wipe it down with a quick paper towel or something like that to make sure there's nothing there. But there's a couple of new products on the market I want to tell you about. There's a brush out there called the Grill Rescue, I think it's called.
10: Oh, okay.
3: And it basically is a sponge-like material that's not going to catch on fire, and it's wrapped in a material that they use to make fire hoses. You dip it in water, and it soaks up the water, and then you scrub your grill grate, and the grill grate, if it's hot, and it should be hot before you use it, it steams, and it really knocks off a lot of the oil and the crud. The pad gets dirty in a hurry, but it doesn't seem to matter. You can get replacement pads. I've got one that I've used dozens of times. It's really effective. There's a couple of other devices that have like a little pump that squirt water. They're made out of plastic. I left one out over the winter, and of course it cracked, and so I'm not recommending that. There's one more gizmo out there I want to recommend called Grill Floss. And it's a metal rod with like a J-shaped piece of metal on the end. And you can run it up and down those wire grill grates, and it cleans both the top and the bottom.
2: I've tried that.
3: Yeah. And you don't want grease on the bottom. because it will burn. And, you know, I'll never forget when I first started grilling, you know, I fired up the grill and all that marvelous smoke came out and I thought I was doing great. It was grease smoke. You don't want grease smoke. And whatever you do, do not put the grill grates in the dishwasher.
10: Oh, no.
3: You'll be sleeping on the couch for a month. Now, you can. I've taken them out and put them on the backyard and hit them with a power washer or a hose. But you definitely want to clean both sides.
2: Once you finish grilling, that's the time to clean your grill.
3: Yeah.
2: Because if you do that, everything's hot. The grease comes off. It's not welded to the cast iron. My father-in-law, every time I look at his grill, it looks like it's new. Because when he's finished grilling the fish or whatever, he's always cleaning up the grate. That's the best advice I have.
3: I love that guy. And I got to tell you, the world of barbecue is full of old chest thumpers. I don't need to clean my grill. And it's seasoned. I seasoned it. No, you want it clean. In fact, the top competition cooks, I've seen them pull their big pits into car washes. So you want the interior of your grill clean.
2: Sydney, did we blow you down with all sorts of answers here?
10: You did. Thank you very much.
2: All right. Take care. See you in the office.
10: Bye.
2: Bye.
3: Welcome to Milk Street. Who's calling?
11: This is Ephraim Schachter.
3: Where are you calling from?
11: Paramus, New Jersey.
3: How can we help you today?
11: Well, first of all, it's an honor to speak with you both. My question today is about smoking a brisket. Back when I lived in Kansas City for a few years, it was a culture there to get together with some friends and hang out by the smoker for hours on end, tending to the fire. But now that I moved back to the New York, New Jersey area, that's not so much of a thing, and I don't really want to stand outside all night by myself. So I heard that when you smoke a brisket, most of the smoke flavor is picked up in the first 2 hours. Now, it's somewhat of a multi-part question. Is that the case? And if so, what if I smoked a brisket for 2 hours and then just wrapped it up in some butcher paper and put it in the oven at like 200 degrees Fahrenheit overnight? Would that work just as well? Would I still get a bark and a smoke ring?
3: Yes, yes, yes, yes on all your questions. Absolutely correct.
11: Oh, wow.
3: Smoke adheres to cold surfaces. So you want to keep the brisket in the fridge until you're ready to start smoking. And then you want to take it straight from the fridge to the smoker. And within an hour or two, depending on how long you want to go, you'll get most of the smoke. You'll get a smoke ring. And then you can bring it indoors. You don't have to wrap it right away. A lot of people wrap the meat in foil or butcher paper, and it's kind of braises in there. You can just put it in a pan in the oven for a couple hours and then wrap it, play with it a little, find out the method you like best. But after a couple of hours, you're just after energy, you're just after heat, you're just after cooking the meat through. You want to try to take it up to around 205, 200, 205. You're looking for what I call the wubba wubba. If you poke it with your fingers, it should go wubba wubba wubba. It's what happens when all the connective tissues turn to jelly and it gets very tender and soft and succulent. It's almost indistinguishable from a brisket that's been cooked on an offset smoker for many hours.
2: Meathead, I do have a question, though, which is, it's not just getting it up to 205-ish. Doesn't it have to sit at that temperature for a little bit?
3: Yeah, you know, we had a question earlier about resting meat, and I draw a line between resting meat, which you might be doing with a steak, or holding meat.
2: Right.
3: And, you know, if you're cooking a steak, you're cooking it up to 130, 135. But a brisket, you're cooking up to 200, 205. Right. Very different chemistry and physics going on inside that meat. Almost all the top competition cooks will take it out of the smoker at around 200, 205, wrap it with foil or butcher paper,
2: right,
3: then wrap it again with a blanket or a beach towel and stick it in a beer cooler and just let it sit there for an hour or two, and it carry over cooks. Now, the temperature is sliding downward more than going upward, but that seems to improve tenderness and juiciness.
2: I wrap it and let it sit, and I think that really helps a lot.
11: So it should be wrapped then once it hits that temperature mark and not before? Because we don't want to braise it.
3: Well, you do braise it when you wrap it. It's not a lot, but there's a lot of liquid that comes out of that meat, and it sits inside the foil and the paper. One of the main reasons for wrapping is it prevents the juices from evaporating and cooling the meat. They're trapped inside the foil and the paper, so the cooking goes much faster. So that's one of the main reasons for wrapping. It also tenderizes, and there is some braising going on. But you can skip the wrapping altogether if you want, and try it. I mean, go your 2 hours on the smoker, bring it indoors, don't wrap it at all, see how you like it, and then the next one you do, wrap it somewhere around 150 when it hits the stall, and see how you like that, and pick the method that suits you best.
11: And then with overnight at 200, would that be an acceptable time and temperature, you think?
3: Yeah, 200 is fine. That's a safe temperature. We're worried about safety now. We don't want it getting down into a danger zone. 200 is plenty safe. I do 225. That's just my preference, but I don't think it's a huge difference. And I know a lot of them going up to 300 now.
2: I don't think overnight, though. I mean, I used to do a pig roast every year, and we get a 40-pound, 50-pound pig, something like that, and you could do that in 5 hours. So don't you think overnight's pretty long? Maybe not at 200.
3: Well, it's going to depend on his temperature and the size of the meat. I mean, if he's got an 18-pound brisket. Oh, one other thing about brisket, by the way. Get all that darn fat off the surface. There can be a half inch of fat on there, and then you sprinkle your rub on it, and then when it's all done cooking, you serve it, and what's the first thing your guests do? They cut all the fat off, and there goes your rub. That fat is not going to penetrate the meat. The meat's 75% water. The fat is fat. Oil and water don't mix. That fat will melt some of it and drip off. Cut the fat layer down to maybe a quarter of an inch. Now, that will shrink down to about an eighth of an inch. People will eat a small layer of fat, but not a lot. I highly recommend getting rid of 90% of your fat.
11: Got it.
2: Does that,
11: I appreciate that
2: answer your question?
11: Yeah, I think that did. I appreciate your time, and I'm about to spend a lot of money on briskets, I think. I'm going to be playing around.
2: Hey, take care. Thanks for the call.
11: Take care. Thank you.
2: Yeah.
11: Bye-bye.
2: Thanks again to our special guest co-host, Meathead. His latest book is Meathead, The Science of Great Barbecue and Grilling. I recently Googled barbecue and found the following. Quote, while not a formal religion, barbecue can be seen as a form of spiritual practice. So pitmasters are preachers delivering the holy word of barbecue. Church barbecues are integral to faith. Even the Old Testament says, quote, heap up the logs, kindle the fire, cook the meat well, mix in the spices, and let the bones be burned. Just like religion, barbecue aficionados argue about the type of wood, the amount of heat, the type of grill, the list goes on and on. But for me, barbecue is simply a question of faith. Something this good just has to be a gift from the gods. You're listening to Milk Street Radio. After the break, it's Kenji Lopez Al with his new favorite cookout recipe.
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2: I'm Christopher Kimball, and this is Milk Street Radio. Now it's time to ask Kenji Lopez Alt what he's been grilling lately. Hey, Kenji, what's going on?
16: How's it going, Chris?
2: Good, good.
16: So it's grilled pizza season, so I thought we could talk a little bit about grilled pizza, which is my favorite way to entertain a crowd when we're cooking outside.
2: Oh, good. I have many opinions about this. Good.
16: Did you know that grilling pizza was my first restaurant job?
2: Really?
16: Yeah.
2: And did you learn something useful at that job?
16: Oh, yeah. I mean, so the pizza place was called Cambridge One, and we learned how to make grilled pizza by one of the cooks from Al Forno in Providence, which is the place that invented grilled pizza. And I still use the exact same technique now at home for whatever, 25 years later, something like that. I still use the same technique. The reason why you might want to grill pizza is because when you're making pizza, sort of a Neapolitan style pizza, you need a really, really hot oven, and most home ovens don't get hot enough to do that. You can get outdoor ovens these days, but you probably already have a grill in your backyard, and they definitely get hot enough to do it. And the idea is that by grilling the dough, you are able to get that really nice contrast between the light, crisp exterior, the puffy center, without drying it out. So you get a sort of suppleness to the crust and a really nice crunch, a little bit of char to it, that I find that it almost replicates the flavor and texture of a good Neapolitan crust, although you get a little bit more smokiness than you would in Neapolitan. It's got the entertainment factor. It also cooks really quick. You can pull a pizza off in about 90 seconds to 2 minutes. So it's a really great way to feed a crowd of friends or a bunch of kids at a party.
2: You just stole my speech. That's my speech. Darn it.
16: Is that it?
2: Yeah. I in our household, if I try to cook a pizza, it's on the grill or we're not eating pizza.
16: Yeah.
2: I grill it on one side, pretty hot, flip it over, brush it with oil, salt, herbs, sometimes a little raclette cheese is really good. And then I'll put a big disposable aluminum pan over it, melt it, and 2 minutes, 3 minutes, you're done. And you're right, you get char. The insides can be soft. You don't get a perfectly round. I find you don't really get the edges are not the same.
16: Get the same cornicione, the pizza bones. You don't get that because typically I do it in a sort of an oval oblong shape.
2: Right.
16: I build a two-level fire. So I have all the coals under one side of my grill. And so I take that oblong shape, I drape it over the grates on the hot side of the fire, let that first side cook, and then flip it over to the cooler side. And then you place the toppings directly on top of the side you just cooked. So
2: it's built
16: a little bit differently from a normal pizza. And typically I will also put the cheese as the bottom layer and then sort of dollop on the other toppings, including the sauce or pepperoni, whatever else it is. And the other thing to remember with grilled pizza is that the toppings don't really cook after they're on. So if you have any sort of, mushrooms or onions or any kind of vegetables that you want to be cooked, you need to par cook them and have them ready to go.
2: I think about grilled pizza almost as flatbread.
16: Sure.
2: Because that's really what it is. And I don't put big cheesy toppings usually. It's really about the bread. It's really not about the topping.
16: I would argue that good pizza is also about the bread.
2: Yeah, fair.
16: But yeah, you're right. It's not the kind of pizza where you're going to want to pile on a ton of toppings. You got to keep them very sparse and light. And then, I cut it into squares so that people can grab a bite here and there. And I have a pretty wide selection of toppings so that, over the course of an hour or so, you can have six or seven different pizzas and everyone gets a taste of each one.
2: So let's talk about the pizza dough for a second. Are you using a typical pizza dough recipe? Are you letting it cold ferment for 2 or 3 days? Are you putting yogurt in it? Are you doing anything different?
16: I mean, I've done it all kinds of different ways, but generally I turn to a no-knead recipe, so I'll do a very simple one, flour, about 1% yeast, 2% salt, and this is also the weight of the flour, obviously, and then 65% hydration. So for a kilogram of flour, that's 650 grams of water, 2 grams of salt, and a half to 1 gram of yeast. And I just kind of mix that up with my hand, let it sit in a bowl, and then the next day divide it into balls, and then, let them rise. And then with the grilled pizza, I don't even bother stretching by hand. I roll it out on a floured board with a rolling pin because I find, you don't really need to get that perfect shape. You don't need to get that raised crust at all. So a perfectly flat oblong of dough works fine. Or it doesn't even have to be oblong shaped. You can get it whatever shape you want and it'll taste just fine.
2: Yeah, that's one of the big benefits is it doesn't have to be the perfect circle. So when I do a poulish, it's sitting on the counter overnight. Yours is on the counter overnight?
16: Yeah,
2: on the counter overnight. It's not refrigerated, yeah.
16: No, I mean, you can do it days in advance, and it will improve over the course of anywhere up to around 5 days or so. The dough will improve if you put it in the fridge and let it cold ferment. Flavor-wise, it'll also brown more effectively once it's been cold fermented for a little while. So you can make it, you can make your dough a few days ahead, leave it on the counter overnight, and then stick it in your fridge for a few days before you ball it up and let it proof at room temperature before rolling. But I generally don't bother, because I find – with pizza, and especially with grilled pizza, the ratio of bread to topping, it's a real thin piece of bread, right, and you're getting a lot of flavor from the char, from the grill. Right. So any sort of flavor development that you get from cold fermentation is mainly going to be lost. It'll be a very subtle thing. So I really just think about my own convenience when I'm making the dough. I don't think too much about the flavor.
2: The only thing you said I'm not sure about, when I flip it, I use a gas grill usually for pizza. Okay. I'll flip it onto a separate area of the grill. And I thought, well, maybe I should keep the heat lower, right? Because you put the toppings on, et cetera. Mm-hmm. I find if the heat's too low, you don't get the bubbling you really want, right, in that really nice exterior. So I keep the heat pretty high even when I flip it over.
16: So what I do is I flip it onto the cooler side of the grill, I top it, and then I slide it back over.
2: I thought something was wrong there. I thought after all these years, I finally caught you in a culinary mistake. Okay, very good. So this is a first. We agree.
16: We agree, yes. Yeah. Pizza is the great unifier.
2: Keji, thank you. Great recipe. I love it as well, and it's the best way, I think, to make pizza. Thank you so much.
16: Thanks for having me.
2: That was Keji Lopez-Alt. He's a food columnist for The New York Times, also author of The Wok, Recipes and Techniques. He also co-hosts the podcast The Recipe with Keji and Deb. Now it's time to cool down with Grant Barrett and Martha Barnett from Away With Words. Grant, Martha, what's going on?
17: Hi, Chris.
18: Hi, Chris.
17: Chris, we've been thinking about the fact that, there's the sound of flip-flops on pavement or neighbors mowing the lawn for the first time in months, but there's one other sure sound of summer, and that's when you hear those vendors who are out on the sidewalk selling tasty things that help you beat the heat. And those sounds of summer have inspired us to look at some of our favorite words and names for cool foods. Grant, how cool are they?
18: Ice cold, Martha.
17: Uh-oh. They are. Well, let's start with the fact that in places throughout the U.S. where you find a mix of international cultures, you'll hear that ringing bell of the paletas carts that are selling those Mexican popsicles. And they're full of fabulous fruit and tropical flavors, and they're called paletas because of the wooden handle that you use to hold it, because in Spanish, paleta means small paddle or small shovel, so they're named for the way that you eat them. You hold that paleta.
2: I did not know that.
17: There you go. But there are lots of these cold treats that have names that involve what happens to the ice itself. For example, you might have had a raspado or a raspa, the coarse or crushed ice that's soaked with sweet syrups and fruit and topped with some sweetened condensed milk or ice cream. And raspado means scraped because you scrape large blocks of ice to get that particular consistency.
18: Hmm. But in Hawaii, that ice is referred to as shaved or shave ice. You don't want to add the D to shave if you're Hawaiian local. That Hawaiian shave ice concept, it comes directly from the Japanese kakigori, a dessert that goes back about 1,000 years in Japanese tradition. In the late 1800s and the early 1900s, Japanese immigrants brought the practice of shaving ice to Hawaii and flavored it with syrups using fruit like mango and coconut and guava. Now, that kakigori is another word that translates simply as shave ice, though there's one type of kakigori made with condensed milk that's called sirokuma, which is Japanese for polar bear. And speaking of condensed milk, ask for your Hawaiian shave ice with a snow cap, and you'll get it topped with condensed milk.
2: Huh.
18: And this might show the influence of the Philippines' unofficial national dessert. That's halo halo, which in Tagalog means mix-mix, which is another thing you do with crushed ice. And so it's crushed ice and coconut or evaporated milk, jam, perhaps sweetened beans, penny pig, which is a toasted sticky rice.
2: Wait. Penny pig? Penny pig,
18: P-I-N-I-P-I-G.
2: Oh, I love
18: sticky
2: that.
18: Rice. Yeah, and that name means pounded flat, which is how it's made.
2: How come I haven't had these things?
18: You're in the wrong part of the country. Martha and I live in California, and we have a large Filipino population out here, and we have many treats when we go to the beach.
2: We ain't got no shave ice here in Boston, I can tell you.
17: Well, you could also pop into a Chinese dessert shop where you can get baobing. Its name also means shave ice, but in this case, the Chinese verb suggests a carpenter's wood planer. So that's the image that you have. And then you zhuzh that up with syrups or chewy tidbits and crunchy toppings.
2: Yeah, they have in Taiwan at the night market, they shave ice, they put a flavored sort of perfumed sugar syrup on it, and they serve it with mochi balls.
17: Oh, man, that sounds good.
2: In a long spoon. And judging by the people at the tables around me, I think it was kind of date night. You know, it was like, that's what you do on a first date. But it was super good. It was excellent.
17: Oh, they were feeding each other with the spoons?
2: Well, no, they were probably just looking longingly at each other.
17: Oh, okay, yeah. I guess the spoons are the second date, huh?
2: You actually eat on the second date, yeah.
18: Well, in some corners of the world, granitas may be more familiar. The Sicilian sorbet, it's granular. You can hear it right there in the name, granitas. And those raspados that we mentioned earlier are also called granizados because their ice is also grainy.
17: Huh. And speaking of grainy things, I can't let this go without talking about the fact that granita is a linguistic relative of other granular terms, including grenade and pomegranate, because both of those things, a grenade and pomegranate, are packed with granular items. And this linguistic connection apparently led to a serious misunderstanding a couple of years ago in Portugal. You may have read about this. There was a tourist who was using a translation app and apparently caused a bomb scare because the translation app rendered his request for pomegranate juice as grenade.
18: The context was not clear that they wanted a fruit-flavored something, not a gunpowder flavor something.
2: Well, unless the tourist was an army supply store asking for pomegranate juice, but
18: right,
2: that seems unlikely.
18: Misled twice, first by their maps and second by the translation app.
2: There we go. Grand Martha, thank you so much. And I'm looking forward to that little jingle bell down my street with shaved ice. Thank you.
18: Yeah.
17: Stay cool.
2: That was Grant Barrett and Martha Barnett, hosts of Away With Words. Martha has a new book out in August. It's called Friends With Words, Adventures in Language Land. That's it for today. 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

0: Elisa Perez never planned on having to parent her three younger siblings until ICE came to town.
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5: This isn't about Graham Platner. This isn't even about Troy Jackson. This is about a movement of working class Mainers and workers.
6: Democrats in Maine pick a new candidate for U.S. Senate. For Saturday, July 25th, this is All Things Considered from NPR News. I'm Debbie Elliott. The Pentagon wants more money for the war in Iran. Can the U.S. afford the price tag?
7: This $37 billion that Secretary Hegseth cited is just the very tippy tip of the cost iceberg.
6: Plus a heightened wildfire alert in the western U.S. Also, we'll go see the first telephone.
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0: For Saturday, that's All Things Considered. From NPR News, I'm Debbie Elliott. We're back tomorrow. Hope you will join us. 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
8: Imagine an iconic piece of paradise, a place that's more than a place. It meets the surf line and connects a community. And when this wonderland is suddenly overrun by one of the most horrific fires in recent history, everyone flees in terror. Everyone except for Randy. Randy decides now. Instead of running, Randy will abide. For snap judgments, all systems down, where everything goes sideways and help is not on the way.

0: National surf correspondent Jesse Dukes to meet a man who embodies the SoCal surf spirit better than anyone. A man who stuck around when paradise became hell on earth. Snap Judgment.
1: I hang out with sharks in my little 10-foot plastic kayak, and so I'm used to like a little bit of a danger, you know, situation. And I've surfed, you know, some of the biggest surf LA throws at you, you know, over the last 50 years.
2: If you've surfed at Sunset Point more than once or twice, you know Randy Wright. He's hard to miss.
1: Hey, how are you, buddy?
3: I'm okay.
1: You're doing
3: good,
1: okay?
3: Yeah.
1: Right on, man.
3: Yeah.
2: He's got this long white beard, tattoos, one of a mermaid on his right arm. Usually he's bare-chested. Today he's wearing a Dodgers hat that's been scrawled all over with black Sharpie.
1: Are you going to go surfing with your dad?
3: All right.
1: Ah, that's a good thing to do.
3: Anyway, so, yeah, it wasn't strong, so it doesn't
2: end. Randy lives in his truck, a red Dodge Dakota that doesn't run, in the parking lot of Gladstone's, which is this little seafood restaurant by the beach. You might catch him handing out wetsuits and loaner boards to newcomers, or feeding his one-eyed pet seagull, Andy, or scanning the horizon with a telephoto lens, looking for sharks.
1: I look for great white sharks to jump out of the water here, and I photograph them, and oh, there goes that kid again, look at that wave.
2: Or maybe watering the gardens he's planted, succulents and flowers, around his truck, by the Gladstone's restaurant, by the businesses across the street.
1: Everybody loves the Randall, because, you know, I do good around here. I'm going to paint, you know, do some painting.
2: Randy used to own this legendary skate shop in downtown Santa Monica, and before that, he was a professional surfer. But about 15 years ago, he moved here to Sunset Point.
1: It's a special place, and the waves aren't, for a person of my ability, the waves aren't, you know, that fabulous. You know, this is the beginner spot, but it's the people that make this spot special. This place is just so friendly with, you know, vibrant people, you know, fun-loving people from all over Los Angeles and the world. People stop here, you know, and, you know, they just dig the vibe here.
2: I've been coming to Sunset Point for a long time, but regularly the last 2 years. I don't actually want to tell you where it is, but fine, it's not really a secret. It's at the corner of Sunset Boulevard and the Pacific Coast Highway, past Will Rogers State Beach, where the coastline juts out a little bit. There's a mellow point break wide enough to accommodate dozens of surfers, and a good vibe. And right by Randy's truck is where you suit up, get your board out, clamber down to the water, or maybe just chill and watch.
4: Good ride.
2: Randy and I are watching a blonde-haired woman catch a wave.
1: She got a wave all the way from there. She was the furthest out.
4: Yeah, it was a great ride.
1: Ooh, go ahead.
4: She melted.
1: We're down here at the Sunset Point and sitting in some chairs, and we just watched Kelly get a really superb wave. She was the last surfer in the water as the flames came over the hill.
2: On January 7th, 2025, Randy started off his day sitting right here with his DSLR camera looking for sharks.
1: Yeah, it was a gorgeous, gorgeous day. You know, the wind was just, you know, texturing the waves. The spray was flying off the back of the waves. Miss Kelly went out surfing and I could start seeing smoke. And then it's like, oh, whoa. And then, you know, people started coming down. I yelled at Kelly, Kelly, get out of the water. Kelly, get out of the water. You know, this was around noonish or so. And finally, she listened to me. And then people were walking where we're sitting to escape the flames. And I did not know how, you know, severe it was yet. But the clouds, the plumes of smoke were getting bigger and bigger. And it's like, oh, dude, this is real, you know, very real.
5: This is not a good situation. If you are in your house, you definitely have to get out. A fire official saying this windstorm is nothing like they've seen before.
2: Behind Randy, just up a steep hill, the fire in Pacific Palisades had exploded from about 10 acres to 200 in just an hour.
1: The fire was over the hill, and then it just kept coming down closer and closer, and it got higher than the building I'm looking at. And that building, turn around and look real quick. How tall is that building? That's like 40 feet, 50 feet tall, 5 stories tall.
2: Sparks started wafting towards the beach. Across the street from Randy, by the 76 gas station, plants were catching on fire.
1: There's like 15 propane tanks that are in danger of exploding.
2: Randy spotted a fireman across the street hooking up a hose to a hydrant.
1: And like, hey, help me, I got 15, you know, propane tanks, they're gonna explode. And he's all, I can't help you, you know? And told him, hey, you shut the pump, shut the gas pumps off and get out of here.
2: The fire truck peeled off down the PCH, away from Sunset Point.
1: There was nobody here, nobody, everybody left.
2: But Randy was not about to go anywhere.
1: If I had left my vehicle unattended, it would have been gone. It would have burnt, you know. My worst case scenario was I'm going to lose everything.
2: Randy's truck is full of camera equipment and hard drives with over a decade's worth of shark and surfer photos.
1: As far as fear, nah, I wasn't fearful. I was just doing what needed to be done, you know. The wind was just, you know, so ferocious, you know, it would knock you sideways and stuff. It wasn't like, you know, 20 miles an hour, it was like 50, 75, probably gusts up to Hunsky. And it's going gnar-gnar, and I'm the only dude here. It was pretty gnarly, man. And the flames, I watched them cross Pacific Coast Highway. They jumped over the highway. You know, I was surrounded by then by, you know, embers and sparks. It was like being in Star Wars, and here's all these, you know, these flame particles. You know, the palm trees are on fire, and I had a, you know, like a spark go down my back. People were coming out of the smoke, you know, trying to escape the flames, and that's who put out the fire, the ember that was down my back.
2: A stranger poured some water down Randy's shirt and patted him down.
1: And I yelled at the guy, hey, can you come help me?
2: Randy was worried about those above-ground propane tanks at the 76 gas station across the street.
1: If they started exploding, I would have been shrapneled, you know, and, you know, possibly gravely wounded. It was nerve-wracking.
2: He grabbed 2 buckets from his truck and filled them up at a spigot behind the 76. He and the stranger began a bucket brigade, putting out the little fires igniting around the 76. Then the stranger left.
1: And keep in mind, there's smoke billowing everywhere, there's flames everywhere, and that's on fire, the beach is on fire, and it went all the way up towards the Getty. It burnt lifeguard station number 2 down. And I'm just going, okay. And meanwhile, I'm going, what's going on with my truck?
2: Randy ran back across the street to check on his truck, and he saw that the back of Gladstone's was on fire.
1: That is a wooden structure. And then a yellow fire engine came out of the smoke.
2: He waved the fire engine down.
1: And he busted out his hose, and it was under control. So I finally came over here.
2: He made it to his truck, where he kept his gardening equipment.
1: I have, work glasses, you know, like, you know, for to keep wood chips out of your eyes. I have 3 100-foot sections of garden hose. So I have the length of a football field, and I also have a sprayer, a backpack sprayer. You know, you can water plants, you can put pesticides, or you can fight fires with it.
2: Yeah.
1: It goes on your back.
2: For the next 12 hours, that's all Randy did.
1: You just look at that palm tree, you see which way the wind was blowing.
4: Yeah, I see.
1: And the ladder's right there.
4: Yep.
1: Go stand on that, put that fire out real quick.
2: He had water access at a spigot across the street, and he would fill up his backpack 3 gallons at a time and put out spot fires one by one.
6: Did you feel like you were in any danger, either from flames or smoke inhalation or heat or losing good breathing air?
1: Oh, yeah, of course. I did my best, and I'm going back and forth from the 76, the Pacific West General Store, to the Vons, putting out fires on the.
2: Sometimes he'd put them out only to see them reignite moments later.
1: It was rather gnar-gnar for a while, touch and go. And
2: so he kept improvising.
1: It got so silly that I was filling up a squirt gun, you know, one of them ones that the little kids use, the pump ones.
6: Yeah.
1: And I was shooting down the embers as it got towards twilight, towards dusk. When I finally, you know, took a break, I would rest my eyeballs for like 15, 20 minutes, and then I'd get up and check and make sure my truck's not aflame, you know? If my truck had caught on fire and it was all the way over here, I was going to jump in the ocean.
2: When the morning came, the fire still had not been contained, but all the buildings at Sunset Point, they were singed, but standing.
6: So just thinking back to all the firefighting you did that night, putting out fires, bucket brigade, spraying things down, what do you think this area would look like if you hadn't done all that?
1: We would have lost this whole neighborhood right here because we lost that neighborhood and that neighborhood. The Malibu Village is gone. The Palisades Bowl is gone. The Tahitian Terrace is gone. You know, all these houses right here, I'm looking right behind me. All the houses, apartment complexes are gone.

0: What in a society should we do with the people who have committed the most horrific, heinous crimes? To some, there is only one answer that gives victims the justice they deserve, and that is death. But these days, our country is split on the death penalty, with half in favor and half against. So, should the rule be an eye for an eye? I'm John Donvan. 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
2: Today, we live in the world of the smartphone. 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
4: First, state parks. Now the federal government plans to frack under Ohio's only national forest. It's a move long desired by the oil and gas industry. We'll talk about it on the Reporter Roundtable. And then, a recent report shows that only 27% of Gen Z strongly agree that democracy is the best form of government. We'll learn about how Americans are rethinking democracy. Monday on All Sides with Amy Jurevich from 10 to noon on 89.7 NPR News.
5: Welcome back to Snap's All Systems Down, the Fire and Ice episode. When last we left, Randy Wright had managed to fight off the flames at Sunset Point. But now he's stranded, all by himself in a burn zone. Alone, but not forgotten. Snap's LA surf correspondent and Sunset Point regular, Jesse Dukes.
6: During the fires, I often thought about Randy. Did he make it out in time? Where was he? And I wasn't the only one. Surfers were posting on Facebook trying to find answers. The Pacific Coast Highway was cordoned off, choked with abandoned vehicles. But on the morning of January 8th, the day after Randy's long night, a Sunset Point regular named Andrew McDonald and his son Sebastian managed to ride bikes past the police barricade so they could check on their home.
7: My name is Andrew McDonald. I moved out here with my family in 2006. We were in an apartment building, basically overlooking Sunset Point. Up in the Palisades, things were still on fire. It was gray. It was like nighttime up there. Car batteries were exploding, just things popping all over the place. So I got to our apartment building. There's nothing but the facade, the front facade, and not even half of the front facade is there. The rest of it is just totally smoldering, on fire, gone, collapsed.
6: Andrew's a bookseller in downtown LA. His apartment was full of rare books. First edition Kerouac's, signed Gabriel Garcia Marquez's, an edition of James Joyce's Ulysses, illustrated by Henri Matisse.
7: The feeling was just, it was just harsh, like burning emptiness. It was like, oh my God, what do we do? Where is there directions for this?
6: After a few silent minutes, Andrew and his son headed back towards the PCH, towards Sunset Point.
7: I'm thinking, I mean, everything's closed. The Vons, I'm as surprised that the Vons didn't burn down. And then I saw Randy out there, so thank God somebody's alive. You know, it's just grim.
6: Randy Wright was standing by his truck in the Gladstone's parking lot. He was shirtless, wearing a black face mask, drinking a can of seltzer.
7: He looked horrendous. You know, he had like this mask lying on his face and like a total, you know, survivor walking off a battlefield. It was just such a relief to see him. Just, I was amazed that he had survived. I mean, amazed that anybody had survived this, you know? It was like, oh my God, Randy, how did you do this? And I sat with him, you know, he comes out with the surf quotes, yeah, super gnarly, and that kind of thing. Yes, this is beyond gnarly, man. And he goes, how's your place? Because he knew where we lived, and he said, it's gone. And everything's gone. And he said, oh my God. I said, okay, I'm going to make a video of you as a survivor of this thing.
8: 1, 2, 3, you're on.
9: Hey, Randy Wright, all right. Hey, still here, still jamming, still alive, helping put out fires. I put out about 40 of them yesterday and this morning. Anyways.
8: You're wonderful.
9: Hey, I'm so sorry that you lost, you know.
8: You're so wonderful, Randy.
9: Yeah. Hey, anyways, I'll see you when I see you, brother.
8: Yeah. You.
6: When Andrew posted this video to Instagram, it was the first proof of life we had, and people were stoked. They posted comments like, "Long live Randy, legend king of Sunset Point. He helped save Gladstones." After saying goodbye, Andrew and his son walked down to the sand.
7: Sebastian and I sat there kind of cried and hugged on the beach. Watch the waves, listen to the fire behind us.
10: Nobody could come up here, you know, nobody. And then the military came, they put a fence around it, and I'm not going anywhere.
6: Only emergency personnel and first responders were allowed up the PCH.
10: Sheriff deputies, LA County Sheriff stopped by a few times, Fish and Wildlife, Baywatch lifeguards would stop by and check on Randy, you know. The fire department crew were giving me, you know, something to eat. The military, you know, style, meals, you know, you just open them up and, you know, play with the packs and you got a little warm meal to eat.
6: But for the most part, especially after the fires were contained, Randy was left alone.
10: I just lost a lot of companionship. There was nobody here. It was like being the Tom Hanks in Castaway on the island. There was nobody here. You could hear a pin drop. There's no footprints on the sand. It's like being on the moon. There's no footprints. There's only my footprints. I watched the water. The water was so clean the day before the first rain. I could see the eelgrass. I could see the structure of the reef. It was beautiful. There was nobody surfing here. Then the rain came. The first rain came. And the water coming out from the whole Palisades, the white water of the crashing waves, it became black water. It wasn't brown like after a normal rain, the first rain of the season. It was black.
6: Debris, trash, and toxic waste from around 7,000 burned buildings had washed into the ocean.
10: And it was like that for a couple days. It turned, you know, dark brown. And then after a few more days, it became light brown, like the color of the coffee that I like to drink. Finally, you know, about 4 months later, after the fire, I went down to the beach. There's nobody here. And I'm just laying there all by myself. And I said, I'm going to go skinny dipping. This 62-year-old man is going to go skinny dipping. So I did. And then, you know, after a minute or so, you know, it started shriveling up, you know, in certain areas. You know, I was like, I got out of the water. I dried off in the sun. And then I put my board shorts back on, and then I walked up to where everybody has to come down the ramp area, and there was a second set of footprints. I was like, oh my goodness, somebody saw the old geezer, this old man with the old man beard, which I haven't shaved since the fire, and somebody was down here on the sand. I was like, whoa. And I got so excited.
11: Good morning. It's been a long time now, but Pacific Coast Highway has finally reopened to everyone just in time for the long holiday weekend. It was supposed to officially reopen.
6: On Memorial Day 2025, the surfers came back. I mean, it wasn't everyone. I know people who are still worried about heavy metals in the water at Sunset Point, but I've gone surfing there. So has Andrew.
7: We just went through this huge thing, but it's like, it's my baptismal bath. I feel like it's a kind of a sacred spot. It's our bar. It's like where you meet people and you're enjoying the same thing. But I think Randy has, because he's there and people stop by and talk with him, I think he's like the bartender.
10: Nice bottom turn. He's got speed. Waga! Ooh, that was a nice hit. You must admit that was a good hit.
6: On a good day, about 40 or 50 surfers get out there.
10: I had, you know, like half a dozen people see me and go, hey, you're dead. You're supposed to be dead. No, Randy's still alive. I'm a different Randy. Randy died.
6: There was another Randy.
10: Yeah, over by Topanga.
6: Another surfer close to Randy's age, also named Randy, Randy Miad, died in his home right next to Pacific Coast Highway, just a few miles up. 12 people lost their lives in the Palisades fire, at least 31 across LA.
10: Am I going to live and die here at Sunset? I'm going to live and die somewhere in L.A. I mean, I'm born here and raised here, and if it's at Sunset, it's going to be at Sunset, you know? Look at this set coming in. There's some really good surf out here right now.

couple of months after we interviewed Randy, LA County told him he had to clean up his truck, so the community fundraised for him and helped him buy an RV. He's still there at Sunset Point. Big thanks to Randy and to Andrew for sharing your stories with us, and thanks to the whole Sunset Point surf crew. And special love to Sonia Geis, Phil Richards, and KCRW. Big shout out to the Los Angeles Fire Department, Station 23, the heroes who put out the fire on Gladstones and fought the flames at the Palisades. The original score for this piece was by Renzo Gorio. It was produced by Jesse Dukes, John Facile, and David Exume.

0: A new State Department report blames Cuba for fomenting an anti-American left. Meanwhile, the GOP is pushing the C word hard.
1: The barbarians are in the gate. 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

0: Welcome back to Snap Judgment, the All Systems Down, Fire and Ice episode. My name is Glenn Washington, and we recently heard a story, a kind of unbelievable story, about a group of guys and their Bronco, about surviving, barely surviving a freak event of nature. So we called them up. I'll let producer Anna Sussman take it from here.
1: Hi, Roger.
2: Hey, Anna. How are you doing?
1: Good. Go ahead and introduce yourself.
2: My name is Roger Redding, and I live in East Tennessee and have been throughout my life an avid backpacker.
3: Roger was headed out on a one-night camping trip with a few of his buddies. He had years of experience camping in the Tennessee hills.
2: And it was March in 1993. The Buttercups were up in the Knoxville area, and our intention was to go out for just a single night into the mountains.
3: Roger and his friends, Phil, Bob, Lewis, and Steve, hopped into an all-wheel drive Bronco with some sleeping bags, tents, and one day's worth of food.
2: We stopped in Telico Plains. There was a little grocery, and we kind of joked because there had been a weather report that there might be some snow coming. And we really thought how pretty it would be to be off on a trail and see a little bit of snow up in the forks of the trees. And it would just add to the beauty and the adventure. So we headed up into the mountains to a place called Bob Stratton Bald. It's a southern Appalachian bald where there's no trees and a great view, a 360 degree view. You can see in every direction. They say you can almost see so far you can see tomorrow.
3: I'm going to let him say that one more time.
2: They say you can almost see so far you can see tomorrow. And we thought, oh, that'd be a great place to go. And as we got out of the Bronco, there were just tiny little snowflakes that were starting to fall. And it was pretty cold, and we put our gloves on and our backpacks, and off the trail we went. And as we're going up the trail, wind started getting colder and colder, and we finally get to the top, and this great view that we were looking forward to seeing was nowhere to be seen.
3: Because the clouds had rolled in, and visibility was close to zero. But what they could see was concerning.
2: The snow started picking up and the flakes started getting bigger. And every once in a while, we see a flash of lightning. I mean, I've never seen anything like that in a snowstorm. And the snow did start sticking in the branch of the trees, and it started sticking to the grass.
3: It was Tennessee in March. The thought that there would be an actual snowstorm was not something they had much reason to even consider. They set up their camp, but when it was time to cook their dinner, all the wood was too wet to make a fire. So without much else to do, they all just climbed into their tents.
2: And we woke up in the middle of the night, seeing these flashes of light and the wind blowing the sides of the tent. One of my tent poles cracked. Then I crawled to the end of my sleeping bag and unzipped the tent. All of a sudden, this wasn't just a little snow. This was something I had never experienced in my life. And it fell in the end of my tent, and it's like, oh my gosh, I've never seen this much snow. And I mean, there's so many thoughts going through my head. I had never anticipated a blizzard of this magnitude. What are the instructions? What are we supposed to do? You just can't stay in a freezer.
3: The snow was piled so high and was so heavy because it was spring in East Tennessee that all the tents were collapsing, and they hadn't packed any snow gear.
2: It's morning now. The wind was roaring, but we were chatting between us. It's like, we've got to get out of here right now. And other voices were, no, we got to hunker down and stay. When you're in a situation like this, you got to stay put and somebody will rescue us. So we decided as a group that we were gonna pack up what gear we had, get dressed. The snow was over 3.5 feet deep at this point.
3: 3.5 feet deep. You can do almost nothing in snow that deep. They couldn't even pack up their stuff.
2: There were canteens and gears in our backpack scattered about the campsite, and you couldn't see any of it. We finally got our backpacks. It was quite an effort, and one by one, we formed a line, and we started trying to find our way off this bald. The wind was blowing in the clouds. The snow was coming so thick you could barely see, but it was light. To try to find our way off this bald, it's interesting. There's no reference. There's no trees. There's no blazes. There's no way to know if you're on the right path.
3: But the guys came to a hesitant consensus. They picked a direction and started walking.
2: We had to take turns being the bulldozer, the guy out front that was blazing the path into the snow. We must have walked for 2 hours or more before we even came to the edge of the vault. Our legs were sore. The ice, it was sticking in our mustaches, our hair. It was scary. But we had no choice but to continue. So you could kind of feel the trail under your feet because it's worn out. But you'd find when you got off the path, because you'd trip over rocks and logs and all kinds of things. So constantly we were reaching behind us or in front of us to pull a guy out of the snow. There was this very large rock, and snow had piled up on one side and made a wall. It was 10 or 12 feet tall.
3: Roger and the guys realized that this rock wall formed a little bit of a shelter from the snowstorm. It was the first relief they'd found in hours.
2: We could crouch down behind this and get out of the wind. And it was like this amazing feeling of warmth when we were down below the top of the snow level that we were actually warm. I know we weren't, but it felt that way. And we weren't walking. We weren't aching anymore. And I remember taking some gloves off and getting a one canteen that we could get our hands on that wasn't frozen. And we passed it around and had a drink. One of the guys wanted to stay. He says, I can't go on anymore. It hurts too bad. And we had to make him go. We had to all make ourselves go, even though it hurt to stand up. We had to continue on this path. We were scared. What would we do if something happened to one of us? There's no way that we could carry anybody out. It was everything we could to make ourselves go. We had to encourage each other. Despite the pain, the anguish, the doubts, were we even going in the right direction? One guy said, no, we're going in the wrong direction. You know, we should have stayed put. I told you so. And we wanted to kill him. It's like, no, we've already made the choice. We're going this way. And this is the way we're going, whether it's right or wrong. This is the way we're going. And there's this one point on the entire trail where there's a sign, the only sign that exists out here, and it says Cherry Log Gap. And it's just a wooden post, but to us, it was the most exciting thing in the world. It's like we were on the right path. Now, we may not make it, but we were on the right path. Our friend Bob, he was very impatient and probably maybe in the best shape of the bunch and big, long legs, and he was our bulldozer guy, and all of a sudden we couldn't even see his tracks. The snow was blowing so hard that it filled in where he had even walked. Where's Bob? What happened? But the rest of us are within sight of each other. And finally, I remember Phil, my friend Phil, said, there's the gap. It's up ahead. And I looked through my fingers. It's like looking through clouds and fog and I could see the outline of something. And there's our Bronco. It's out ahead, and there's our friend Bob with a camera out. And his backpack's off, and he actually takes a picture of us. And the snow had piled up on one side of it. It's all ice-covered. But there's this beautiful Bronco, and we throw off our backpacks. There's five of us, and three of us pile into the back seat, and two in the front, and Phil has his keys, and we're watching the gauges. We're worried sick that, you know, it's going to turn on, that there'll be any juice left in the battery. But the lights come on, and then we're looking at the gas gauge, and it's full, and we're fired up. He fires this thing up. It's an 8-cylinder Bronco, and it's like being an army tank. And yes, we're gonna make it out of here. And he puts it in gear, and we go about 3 feet.
3: As burly as the Bronco was, it was no match for this amount of snow.
2: We were trapped. There was no way that we could drive out of this. And slowly we realized we were there. There was nothing we could do about it. No. And then reality sets in that we had one day's worth of food and we ate most of it last night. And honestly, we were terrified.
3: Waiting it out in the parked Bronco, as the snow piled higher and higher around them, was their only option.
2: And our socks are wet, our clothes are wet, and we get out of the Bronco, we get our sleeping bags out of our backpacks.
3: Every few hours, they turn on the car engine, just for a few minutes to warm up.
2: Periodically on the radio, we'd hear, it was strange, the radio station that should have been there wasn't, and it was somebody else broadcasting on this signal, and it turns out a tower had collapsed. But we would get reports of a station.
4: Something called thunder snow. Something we're not used to here in the South, and in fact, across most of the country.
5: Bob, of what can only be described as a massive storm.
2: We heard about deep storm. Snow in Atlanta, Georgia, in Birmingham, and that people were trapped on interstate highways going up the East Coast.
6: The 1993 storm of the century.
2: People were stranded in Gatlinburg and couldn't get out.
7: Now, this bulletin just in from our newsroom, Governor Guy Hunt has now proclaimed a state of emergency, and this is a storm of historic proportion. This will be the storm of the century.
2: And it's like, oh my gosh, we're a speck out in the middle of nowhere, and nobody really knows where we are. As we're breathing, vapor out of our breaths would form on the top of the ceiling of the Bronco, and it would turn into icicles. The biggest fear that we had, the biggest regret, was that our families were probably worried about us. It was frustrating to not be able to think our way out of a predicament. I mean, we're all smart guys, and it's like, there's got to be a way that we can be MacGyver and we can do something to get our way out of this situation. But there really wasn't. One guy, Bob, you know, he said he couldn't be stuck there. He was going to dig this path down to the highway and get on his sleeping pad and slide down the mountains. He was going to go for help, and we had to beg Bob, no, so stay. You have to stay. You're going to get injured. You're going to get hurt. We got to be there for each other. As uncomfortable as it was, we were scared, but we were terrified. We were terrified for each other. Our fingers and toes hurt physically. There was a knock on the door, and it's like, did you hear that? And it's like, we all were like, oh my gosh, somebody's here to save us. And we open the door, and there's a single guy there. And he looks bad, he's terrified, he's all covered with snow, and he's shivering. And he asked to come in, and, I mean, there's no room at the inn.
3: There was no place for this kid to go outside of the Bronco, and kind of no place for him to go inside the Bronco either.
2: We're already packed, but we got to get this guy out of the snow, and he's a young guy, maybe in his teens or 20s. I mean, we didn't have the heart to tell him to get out. I mean, how could we explain that grown man throwing this young guy out? I get in the back with the spare tire, and we pull this guy into the Bronco, and he's terrified.
3: The young man was from South Carolina. He was backpacking with some friends when the storm rolled in.
2: He smells bad, and he's terrified, and we're listening to his story, and he began to cry. He talked about his friend that they had lost. And they looked for him, and they yelled, and the wind roared so bad they couldn't hear any voices, and they didn't know what happened to him. So he became one of the group. And now he smelled pretty bad because he'd already been backpacking for a week.
3: It was now Saturday night, about 36 hours since Roger and the guys had set off.
2: That night, we had the radio on again, and I remember the, you know, kind of reflecting off the inside of the windshield, the radio light.
4: What you would have to do, again, this is for people listening, perhaps on their car radios, on the FM dial, what you need to do is be very aware of the tailpipe. You don't want that to get filled with snow. You don't want any of the exhaust, the carbon monoxide gas, to get back into the car. You can run the car a few minutes at a time to keep the heat going.
2: And we heard more devastation out there. But we heard definitely that the U.S. military was called in. Sunday came, and the storm had stopped, and it was this peaceful quietness, something special about seeing blue sky and beautiful white snow covering, blanketing everything. I remember being in the back of the Bronco and feeling this vibration. It was really a vibration in my chest, and I told the guys, listen, there's something coming, there's something out there. And it got louder and louder, and so we got to get out. And so we all crawl our way out of this Bronco, and there coming over the horizon is a helicopter. It turns out it's a National Guard helicopter.
3: They watched the helicopter fly around the mountain. Then it hovered over the group of bedraggled men.
2: And they came back over and hovered, and it seemed like it was forever. It's like, well, what's going to happen next? And out of this helicopter eventually comes this red thing, and it kind of flutters in the wind and in the trees, and it lands 25 or 35 yards away from the Bronco. And
3: Roger volunteered to trudge out and find the red thing.
2: The snow is deeper than I am tall, and it was stuck in the limb of a tree, and I was able to kind of snag this thing and pull it back in and work my way back to the Bronco. And so I get in the passenger side, and here's this red thing. And it's a bandana, and it's tied in a knot, and we untie the knot, and it's weighted down with a pair of pliers and a folded up piece of maintenance log. And I unfolded it, and it had one word written on it with an exclamation point. It said, "Tomorrow." And we all broke into the Annie song, "Tomorrow, tomorrow." It was spontaneous. It was wonderful. And then the guy that was worried that we were going in the wrong direction said, "What if it means it's going to snow again tomorrow?" And we wanted to kill him all over again. We didn't know what it was going to be for sure, but somebody knew we were there, and they told us that there was going to be a tomorrow. That was the greatest word to hear. I can't think of a better word to hear for a group of guys that were terrified out of their minds that tomorrow was going to happen. And it was magic. It's Monday morning now. The sun is coming up, and we get out of the Bronco, and it's not warm. It's still below freezing, but the sun was shining, and then around the mountain comes the big helicopter, and it is putting wind out from under its rotors. Tree limbs are blowing sideways. The ice and the branches were snapping. A couple of us got behind this big oak tree. Bob and I got behind this oak tree, and we're looking between our fingers at this helicopter, and we're looking straight up in the gap. And you see this big red cross sign under it, and then there's this guy coming down on a cable, and he's coming into the gap, and two of us run out, and he's got this thing on the end of it, and it looks kind of like a boat anchor. And he said, "You're going home." And I said, "When?" And he said, "Now." And I said, "What do I do? Put my foot on this?" And he said, "No, your ass, stupid."
3: The helicopter couldn't take them all at once. It was already loaded up with other hikers they'd plucked off the mountain.
2: Two of us, Bob and I, crawl in this helicopter, and the soldiers aren't talking to us, and there's benches, big big benches to carry troops, and there's one backpacker. I can tell he's a backpacker because of how he's dressed, and he's in the helicopter, and I go over, and he says, "Are you out backpacking?" I said, "Yeah," and I said, "How about you?" And he said, "Yeah," and he says, I got separated from my guys, and turned out this guy had found a hollow tree and crawled inside a hollow tree and lost his friends and sat out the storm in the tree, and then he couldn't find his friends. And I said, "Are you from South Carolina?" And he said, "Yeah, how do you know?" And I told him about his friend coming and knocking on our window, and I wanted to be able to tell him that your friend is alive and well. And I don't think I'll ever forget that moment. But then what? They were able to get us home, and everybody did wind up getting home. It was quite an experience.

thank you, Roger Redding, for sharing your story with Snap. That piece was edited by Nancy Lopez. The original score was by Dirk Swartzoff. It was produced by Anna Sussman.

0: 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That's right. 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KQD in San Francisco, Snap Judgment's Orbiting Hall of Justice, and big news. 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
1: Hey, this is Snap Judgment producer John Facile. So while we were making the story about Michael Backman, the 31-year-old who went back to his old high school in Portland, Oregon, I kept wondering about like what it must be like to be a kid and to realize that there's an adult in your midst who's deceiving you. And this has like happened a lot. There is like an insane number of instances of adults going back to high school.
2: This mom went back to school, middle school, disguised as her 13-year-old daughter.
1: There was a mom who wanted to test the security of her daughter's school, so she went undercover. There are grown-ups who have gone back just so that they can crush it on the basketball court. I found the story of this reporter, Sean Nix, a 26-year-old married San Francisco Chronicle reporter. She posed as a senior at George Washington High School for 4 weeks in 1992 so that she could later unveil in a series of articles the pressures on the lives of students and teachers at a time when California schools were facing brutal budget cuts. But not even most of the teachers knew that Sean was an adult. She auditioned for a play. She joined a peer counseling group. She made real friends, and she went to real parties, all before revealing herself 4 weeks later to the entire school. I got a chance to talk to Mario Trigueros, who was a senior at George Washington back then, and I wanted him to tell me what that felt like. I want to start with the reveal.
3: You mean when Sean revealed who she actually was?
1: Yes.
3: I was walking down the hall and a woman walks in who looks like Sean, but is dressed like a grown-up, wearing heels, a professional suit, like wearing a business skirt, holding her head up, her chin up, walking straight the way grown-ups walk, walking in with a photographer. And my chin just dropped on the floor. I couldn't believe it. It was shocking and kind of funny, and it reinforced hunches that a lot of us had. We were, you know, there was something weird about her.
0: Snap Plus, the world of Snap awaits at snapjudgment.org. Robots and people trying to be robots. Please note that no Snap Studios content may be used for training, testing, or developing machine learning or AI systems without prior written permission. Snap is brought to you by the team that knows full well to leave firefighting to the professionals. Except for the Uber producer, Mr. Mark Ristich. He says he can beat back the flames with bottled water. And there's Nancy Lopez, Pat Piccini-Miller, Anna Sussman, Renzo Gorio, John Facile, Shayna Sheely, Taylor DeCott, Flo Wiley, Bo Walsh, Marissa Dodge. On Team Snap, the union represented producers, artists, editors, and engineers are members of the National Association of Broadcast Employees and Technicians, Communications Workers of America, AFL-CIO, Local 51. And this is not the news. No way is this the news. In fact, you could try to fight fire with fire and discover that, except in extremely controlled circumstances, that is a very, very bad idea. And you would still.

0: 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Adults did not benefit that much from living in an area that was revitalized. However, kids benefited substantially.
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Yeah, we're getting all set for another 4 hours of the finest bluegrass we know how to send out your way. So kind of sit back and relax. Stay with us. We'll get this frog out of my throat, and we'll be on our way.

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Yeah, that's a fine time for me to get the blues. That is Terry Balcom and the Terry Balcom Band. Just before that, we heard the Lonesome River Band doing the Hobo Blues. And then Lisa Nugent doing I Cried All the Way to Kentucky. And then Mama Tried, or Daddy Tried, as Lou Reed in Carolina. And a Hound Dog from Harlan. That, of course, is Big Country Bluegrass. And then we heard a dab and a half of two dabs of Son of Hobart by Keith Whitley and Ricky Skaggs. We're just kind of rambling around, folks, I think our frog's dead for a minute, gone for a minute. So we'll be a little light on the talk. A little cool in the studio. It must have been closed up all weekend and changing weather, and a little of this and a little of that may have made a difference. But it almost, you can almost, yeah, work on a side of beef in here. So it's cool. But we'll try to warm it up just as much as we can with the finest in bluegrass. We know how to send out your way, so sit back and relax, stay with us.

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me to come back, it's up to you. But remember, I won't allow the things you used to do. You're gonna have

That's the Weather Gray Stone. The Johnson Mountain Boys doing a fine number. And then just before that, we heard Jason Berry doing a fine number called The Toolbox. And one that kind of fits me a little bit, a whole lot maybe, is Tommy Webb doing If It Weren't for Bluegrass Music, I'd Go Crazy. And maybe I already am, I don't know. Let's see, this time, it's Caleb Doherty Band, and we heard Josh Williams doing The Modern Day Man. Okay, good evening again, friends. This is listener-supported WSU-FM and HD1 in Columbus, Ohio, and online at WSU.org. My name is Chet DeLong, and I'm your host for this evening, in case you hadn't noticed, or in case I didn't tell you earlier. And maybe you don't want to know either. So, but we try to cover all bases. We'll have bluegrass right here until 11 o'clock tonight. So kind of sit back and relax. Stay with us. We'll do our best.

The music of the great Appalachian Mountain people has been woven together through the years from many different styles and strands of cultural DNA. It has been described by some as perhaps the very soul of the region's rich history, forged together from the fires of the great Civil War battles to the coal mines of eastern Kentucky and West Virginia, from the logging camps in the Yew Pine Hills of Virginia to the quartets that sang in the church houses of western North Carolina, East Tennessee, and Southwest Virginia. The musical heritage continues to endure. Whether it's the old-time minstrel and medicine shows that traveled throughout the country in the late 19th century, or the enslaved Africans that brought so much of their unique and soulful music stylings to the region, the deep emotion you feel when you hear it is undeniable. Like the long-time traditions such as farming, quilting, and unparalleled craftsmanship, this music has been passed down from generation to generation. Ladies and gentlemen, Barry Abernathy and Daryl Webb proudly present to you Appalachian Roadshow.

It's Carolina Blue and Going Home Today. And just before that, we heard from the Kevin Prater Band. And don't it make you want to go home? Quite a tongue-twisting title for me. And then Darryl Webb doing, if you're thinking you want a stranger, there's one coming home, the rest of it. And we heard from Seth Mueller and 1916 and Little Black Train. That was the Appalachian Road Show. Barry Abernathy and Darryl Webb. Ooh, what a tongue twister everything is tonight. Hope you're enjoying the Bluegrass Ramble, even with my stuttering and stammering around. And hope you stay with us right up until 11 o'clock tonight. Sit back and relax. Stay with us, folks.